0: become first and take priority, or that thing takes priority in your life over what you know God wants for your life. They can be very deceptive.
1: When we hear someone talk about idols, most of us picture carved statues of some kind. But today's edition of In Touch, the teaching ministry of Dr. Charles Stanley, broadens that definition. When we value anything above the Lord, we bowed our heart to an idol. Stay with us to learn how to deal with the hidden idols in the life of the believer. Let's listen in.
0: Of the Ten Commandments, which of those ten have you paid the least attention to? I bet I can tell you the one you paid the least attention to. Turn to the 20th chapter of Exodus for a moment. And this is not our text, but I want you to notice something. 20th chapter of Exodus. Because here are the Ten Commandments, and we probably know them all by heart. But I'll bet if we were real honest, the one you paid the least attention to is this one right here. You have it? Exodus 20. Verse 4, you shall not make for yourself an idol. How many of you paid a lot of attention to that one? Probably not very much attention, because we don't think in terms of being idolatrous. And I'm not talking about wood, hay, and stone, and jewels and so forth, but I want us to come to a passage of Scripture here that most of us know pretty much probably by heart, but there's a simple truth here that I want us to examine that I think will be helpful to us. In the 15th chapter of the book of Genesis, he says in verse 1, after these things, the word of the Lord came to Abram in a vision, saying, do not fear, Abram. I am a shield to you. Your reward shall be very great. And Abram said, O Lord God, what wilt thou give me, since I'm childless, and the heir of my house is Eliezer of Damascus? And Abram said, since thou hast given no offspring to me, one born in my house is my heir. Then, behold, the word of the Lord came to him, saying, this man will not be your heir, but one who shall come forth from your own body, he shall be your heir. And he took him outside and said, now look toward the heavens and count the stars, if you're able to count them. And he said to him, so shall your descendants be. Then he believed in the Lord, and he reckoned to him as righteousness. That is, what saved Abraham is the same thing it saved us, and that is his faith. Then go to the 17th chapter. Now when Abram was 99 years old, the Lord appeared to Abram and said to him, I am God Almighty. Walk before me and be blameless, and I will establish my covenant between me and you. And I will multiply you exceedingly. And Abram fell on his face, and God talked with him, saying, as for me, behold, my covenant is with you, and you shall be the father of a multitude of nations. No longer shall your name be called Abram, but your name shall be called Abraham. For I will make you the father of a multitude of nations. And I will make you exceedingly fruitful, and I will make nations of you, and kings shall come forth from you. And I will establish my covenant between me and you and your descendants after you throughout their generations for an everlasting covenant, to be God to you and to your descendants after you. And I will give to you and your descendants after you the land of your sojournings, all the land of Canaan, for an everlasting possession. And I will be their God. Now, God had a very specific plan for this man Abraham. But I want to say this to you. God not only had a plan for Abraham's life, but he also has a plan for your life. Amen. There's no such thing as God bringing anybody in this world with no plan. He chose this man. There was not anything in this man that made God choose him except God just chose him. He reached down in an absolute total pagan society and revealed himself to Abraham. And he said to him on these two occasions we just read, not only have I chosen you and revealed myself to you, I'm going to make you great. I'm going to make you the father of many nations. God had a very specific plan for his life, and he laid it all out to him. What, of course, Abraham did not understand was when he said that all the nations of the earth are going to be blessed through you. He didn't understand that the one person through whom God's redemptive plan would come to fruition, the person of Jesus Christ, would eventually be traced back to Abraham. Go, if you will, to Matthew chapter 1. And Matthew and Luke are the genealogies of Jesus. It's interesting in the difference because you recall that Matthew wrote to Jews primarily. And notice how he begins his genealogy in Matthew chapter 1, verse 1. The book of the genealogy of Jesus Christ, the son of David, the son of Abraham. To Abraham was born Isaac, and Isaac Jacob, all the way up to the coming of the Lord Jesus Christ. So, to the Jew, the fact that Abraham, the father of their nation, God had a very specific plan for his life. Now, that plan had many prerequisites, but the one that he had that I want us to notice here is in this 22nd chapter. Because if I were to ask you if you have any idols in your life, more than likely you'd say, well, I don't have any idols in my life because, you know, I don't make things out of wood, hay, and stone, and jewels, and so forth, and therefore I don't have any idols. But what is an idol? An idol is anything that I place more value on, either by my attitude or my actions or my possessions, more value than I place on God. Whether it is my time, my gifts, whatever it might be. Idols are very deceptive things. They come in different forms. For some people, it's money. For some people, it's a person. For other people, it's some status in life. But idols come in many, many forms. Does your attitude toward anything or anybody turn you in such a direction that they become first and take priority, or that thing takes priority in your life over what you know God wants for your life? They can be very deceptive. And this is how deceptive it was to Abraham. The scripture says that God called him to be the father of the nations and the ultimate father of the Son of God, the Lord Jesus Christ. His genealogy is traced all the way back to Abraham, that is, in the genealogical line. If someone had asked Abraham, Abraham, do you have any idols in your life? No. And so in order for God to complete his purpose and plan for his life, he had to deal with the most precious thing in his life. Now remember this, that first of all, he said, all the nations are going to be blessed through you. And didn't even have a son that God would use for that. Then he gave him a son. And notice he says, your son, your only son, the one whom you love. And then look what God did. He said, Abraham, I want you to take Isaac, the one that you love, your only son whom you love, and I want you to take him to Mount Moriah, and I want you to offer him as a sacrifice to me. Well, Abraham, in his obedience, probably did what most of us would have done. He got his servants and the wood and the fire and the donkey, and they took off together. And then when they got to a certain point after 3 days, he said that he left his servants here at a certain place, and he said, now we're going up, that'll sacrifice, and we'll be back. I believe that deep down inside, all the while, Abraham must have thought, now God, I heard what you said, but surely you don't want me to do that. So why did God say to Abraham, through whom he was going to bless all the nations of the earth, why did he say to him, I want you to take your only son, the one whom you love, and I want you to put him on the altar, and I want you to sacrifice him for me? There was only one thing in Abraham's life that was giving God a challenge, that was competing with his absolute and total devotion and worship to the Father. Just one thing. Now, you know, you and I probably wouldn't have chosen this one. We'd have said, he's just too rich. He just got too much money, and he needs to get rid of it, and this stuff's become an idol in his life. Remember this. You and I cannot look in anyone else's life and determine what the idol is. We can't do that. Idols are subtle kind of things, all shapes and forms and sizes, animate, inanimate. And sometimes they slip in, we're not even aware they're in there. They're just there. And they have more effect upon us. They compete with God in our life. And the way you can identify one is when it influences you, or you are influenced by it or that person, to do what you would not do if that person were not there, if you did not own and possess that thing. That thing is an idol in our life. And nobody can tell you what the idol is in your life. You just have to identify that for yourself. And so I just simply ask you, is there anything that influences, challenges, that is anything that competes with our devotion to Christ? And it is amazing how things can creep into our lives. Anything that competes with our absolute loyalty and allegiance and obedience to Him, whatever it is, I believe that sooner or later God has to say to us, I want you to lay that down for me. I want you to give that to me. Now, I don't think God's going to come to somebody and say, I want you to kill your son or daughter. He's not into that business. But there are other ways to sacrifice, and that is to give up, to surrender, to yield. And that's what sacrifice. You see, when he says, present your body a living sacrifice, here's what that means. That I surrender myself to him. Listen to this. And with the surrender of myself to him goes also my anticipation and my expectation of the future. And that's what makes it tough, to give a sacrifice. You see, if I'm finagling and manipulating, working out how I can get it back, that's not a sacrifice. I haven't given it up. I haven't given it up until my heart lets go. When my heart lets go, I know I've given it up to him. With Abraham, it was his only son. And the scripture says he took him up there, and I'm sure a 3 days journey, they had to have some rest, and more than likely, he probably spent the night. And while Isaac slept well, Abraham must have been saying, God, are you sure? God, is this a mistake? Have I heard you right? You said, don't I recall you telling me you were going to make my descendants like the stars? And I remember looking up in the stars, and there were so many of them, I couldn't even begin to count them. And now you're telling me to kill this boy, to sacrifice him, to offer him on a sacrificial altar here, and kill my own son? God, are you sure you're telling me this? That's what I'm telling you, Abraham. Why would you say this to me, Father? There's only one answer. Because I want to reign supreme in your life, and I will accept no challenges and no competitors for my lordship. You know what? The only way to keep idols out of your life is to keep up to date of what the influence in your life is. Is it really Christ? Is it really just pure old obedience to him? Or are there things that influence us, that challenge us, that we have to say, well, God, yes, but... When God says, no competition, no challenges, no competitors to your devotion and love to me, we have to lay it down. And here's the wonderful thing about offering anything to God. It may not always happen this way, but it is amazing to me how often it does happen this way. That Abraham wrestled with this through the night, bound his son, and so here he is lying there on that altar, and here's his father who's told him how much he loved him, told him one of these days when he passed on, everything he has is going to belong to him, all these promises he'd made him, all those hugs, the times they'd walk together, twice it says they walked along together, all those conversations, all those nights they'd spend out there looking at the stars and talking and fellowshipping and growing together. And here's his father with the dagger, going to plunge it through his heart to make it quick. And then God stopped him. And God said, Abraham, listen to this. God didn't challenge Abraham to sacrifice Isaac to find out what Abraham would do, or God's not omniscient. If God's omniscient, he knows everything, past, present, future. What Abraham didn't know was how much he loved God. And the only way you and I'll know how to deal with idols in our life is to ask ourselves the question, am I willing to lay it down with no anticipation and no promise of the future return, but I'm willing to give it no matter what? That's hard. That's difficult. That's tough. And depends upon our value of that thing or relationship or whatever it might be, as to whether we are able to say, yes, Lord, yes, whatever you want in my life, you're welcome to it. It's easy to say that. It's difficult to give it up. And so what happens? Here's the wonderful promise. God says, I got a plan for your life. Here's the prerequisite for this plan to come to pass. No challenges, no competitors. I must sit as supreme. I must reign absolutely without competition in your life. And if that be true, here's what you'll be provided. It's 22nd chapter. Turn over, if you will, to these last couple of verses there, 16th and 17th. By myself I've sworn, declares the Lord, because you have done this thing and have not withheld your son, your only son. Indeed, I'll bless you, and I will greatly multiply your seed as the stars of the heavens, and as the sand which is on the seashore, and your seed shall possess the gate of their enemies. And in your seed all the nations of the earth shall be blessed, because you have obeyed my voice. Let me ask you a question. What did Abraham lose by giving everything? What did he lose? Nothing. What did he have? He had his wife. He had his son. All of his possessions, all of his cattle, everything. But what is the most important thing he had? The most important thing he had was this intimate, awesome relationship with God. Because if you'll turn to James chapter 2, turn there for just a moment. James chapter 2, and look at this simple but profound verse. Don't you wish this could be said of you and me? Listen to this. Verse 23 says in James 2, "And the scripture was fulfilled which says, And Abraham believed God, and it was reckoned to him as righteousness, and he was called," what? "The friend of God." What did he lose by laying down everything? Nothing. What did he gain? He gained every single thing God had promised him. Now listen, I don't know what God's plan is for anybody else's life. And God's plan for our life sometimes changes. That is, his ultimate plan doesn't. But the steps in that plan don't always fit the steps that we think will be next. The question is, as best you know tonight, are you walking in the plan of God for your life? Second question. Is there anything in your life that moves you in such a fashion that you choose it above God? And thirdly, wouldn't you agree that whatever you give up, you always get more in return? There is no way to lay down anything without getting God's best in return. Sometimes it's what you lay down. In fact, it's amazing to me how often it is that what you lay down, you get back. Be careful you don't rationalize what God puts his finger on. It's real easy to say, "Oh, well, God, you wouldn't be interested in that. I mean, that's not important." Only God knows what the idol is. So if he puts his finger on it, I have to deal with it. But one thing I'm certain about, I'll never lay down anything for him that I don't either get back better or more or later richer by far than what you and I give. Because you see, you can't outgive him. Remember this. God had a plan for Abraham's life. The prerequisite was no competitors, full reign, absolute obedience. Here's the blessing. Suppose Abraham had said, "God, you can have everything I got, but not Isaac." No way. God, he's the only one. God knows more than you and I know. Amen. So when he says, "Lay that down," you know what? He knows exactly how to bless us with what we give him, and he knows how to get it back to us in a way that we'll never be able to figure it out. No way to be able to figure it out. The wisest thing to do is lay it down and let God decide whether it's best for me to have it back or whether it's best for him to give something else in return. So wherever you are in your life, I don't know what his plan is and what he's doing in your life, but I can tell you this, it's always wisest to obey him and watch the exciting work that God does in your heart, no matter what. So I ask you three questions. Are you in his plan as best you know? Has he identified something in your life that's more influential in your life than God in certain situations and circumstances? And thirdly, are you willing to lay it down and trust him for his very, very best?
1: God demands our total allegiance. If any person or thing competes with his place in your heart, he'll require you to give it up. but the reward is always worth the sacrifice. 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
1: 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The Bible tells us to be aware of false teachers. Hear about a few ways to spot them in A Moment with Charles Stanley.
8: I think there are two or three things. First of all, watch how they live. Their character, their conversation, their conduct, their behavior, always a very important point. Secondly, what do they say that is very clear? And thirdly, what do they say that leaves you not quite sure where all that is? And next, is what they're saying a contradiction to God's Word? In other words, there's some things we all sort of know as Christians, and when you hear these people, who usually are very charismatic in their presentation, very convincing, ask yourself the question, are they dogmatic? Are they a little bit overbearing? What's their attitude toward me on one-to-one basis? Do I feel them subtly leading me in a direction? Do I feel something enticing going on inside of me that I'm wondering? Or is there some conflict in my spirit? When a true believer hears erroneous doctrine, remember that they're indwelt with the Holy Spirit. That Spirit of God is going to send like a current of static in their heart. There's something wrong with this.
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10: 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The last enemy that will be destroyed is death. O death, where is your sting? O grave, where is your victory? Friends who serve the Lord have died. As a matter of fact, I just received word that a friend, a co-worker in Youth for Christ years ago, and who also was involved in other missions, has gone to be with the Lord. What a wonderful thing it is to know that his death is not in vain, but victorious, And someday when Jesus returns, he, one of the dead, will rise first. And then we who remain and are alive will be caught up to meet the Lord in the air. That's God's promise to you and to me. So that last enemy, death, will be destroyed forever. But meanwhile, there are people who need to know how to get to heaven. And I hope you will tell them that God loves them, that Jesus died for them. If they will admit they've sinned, if they will believe on the Lord Jesus, if they will confess him publicly, they will live forever. This is the day the Lord has made. This is the day that you can tell somebody how to get to heaven. This is your opportunity and your obligation. Tell people about Jesus. Christ through you can change the world.
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11: God claims the first in everything, and he wants to have first place in our lives. The problem has always been so many believers today put him last. They say, if I have time, I'll do this for the Lord. And they don't have time because they've been giving time to something that is their own, something that was for their own personal interest or amusement. There are those who say, yes, I'm going to give the Lord part of what I make, if there's any left over. When you put him first, may I say that that means you put him first. That's no mucking around, no compromising, no half-truth in saying that we put God first. He must come first.
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3: 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You want me to tell you how to live? Don't live by explanations. Live by faith. Now, that's not a lot of hocus pocus. We're going to see that has spiritual steel and concrete in it, but the just shall live by faith. So we're going to be talking about faith today.
2: Welcome to Love Worth Finding. Pastor, teacher, and author Adrian Rogers said, faith is not a leap in the dark. To the contrary, it is stepping in the light. What a source of comfort as we face some uncertain days. Many are plagued with worry, guilt, loneliness, anxiety. But there is not one problem that faith does not have an answer for. That's why it's crucial that we know what faith is and then how to have it. If you have your Bible, turn to Hebrews chapter 10. We'll begin in verse 38 as Adrian Rogers begins part one of The Only Way to Live.
3: I'm going to be talking to you today about heroes, Bible heroes, champions of faith, and we're going to study primarily in the 11th chapter of the book of Hebrews. But that chapter is set up by Hebrews chapter 10, if you'll find that for just a moment. And I want you to notice verse 38. Hebrews chapter 10 and verse 38. Here is a great statement, and it is so abundantly and eminently true. Now the just shall live by faith. The just shall live by faith. Now that, friend, is a quotation from the Old Testament. It's a quotation from the book of Habakkuk. Habakkuk was perplexed. He lived in a day of violence, a day of degradation, a day of apostasy, a day of danger, and he bombarded heaven and he wanted God to answer. He wanted God to explain things so he could get along in life as it is. And God said, Habakkuk, you couldn't understand if I told you what I'm up to. You think I'm not working? I'm working. And Habakkuk, here is your responsibility. You are to live in this uncertain age by faith. You want me to tell you how to live? Don't live by explanations. Live by faith. Now, that's not a lot of hocus pocus, smoke and mirrors. We're going to see that has spiritual steel and concrete in it. But the just shall live by faith. That is the only way to live. As a matter of fact, this scripture is quoted here in Hebrews. It's quoted again in the Bible in other places. As a matter of fact, it is quoted three times in the Word of God. I wonder if God is trying to tell us something. Well, I know He is. The just shall live by faith. So we're going to be talking about faith today. Now, you have some problems, and I have some problems. There's not a problem that we have that does not relate itself some way to faith as the answer. For example, worry. Anybody here worry? Well, why do we worry? Lack of faith. Worry is a mild form of atheism. Worry is a way of saying, God, this problem is too big for you. Or if there's a God at all, you're not able to handle it. And so worry is just faith turned inside out. And faith is worry turned inside out. And if you're prone to worry, you need to strengthen your faith. Are you lonely? You say, nobody, my children don't call. I don't have any friends. My friends have all gone to heaven. Or I'm a student here. Faith makes God real to you. You're never alone when you have genuine faith, because faith brings Him so near. Some people here are burdened with guilt. You did something so terrible, so horrible, you hope the world never finds out, but you're not able to forget. You're not able somehow to set yourself free from that burden that you carry around like a sack full of stones. Well, why do we have this guilt? Lack of faith? Because faith understands that the precious blood of the Lord Jesus Christ has atoned for that. But you can believe that intellectually, or you can hear about it theologically, but faith lays hold of it. May I tell you what faith is? Faith is my acceptance of God's acceptance of me. God receives us, not because of our own goodness, but when we come to Him just in faith, therefore being justified by faith, we have peace with God through our Lord Jesus Christ. Disobedience? Do you have trouble obeying the Word of God? Do you want me to tell you why you don't obey the Word of God? You don't believe it. Let me give you an example. The Bible says, bring all the tithe into the storehouse and prove me now with herewith, saith the Lord of hosts, if I'll not open you in the windows of heaven and pour you out a blessing, there not be room enough to receive it. All of us want that, but not all of us tithe. Why? Because we don't believe that promise. You can't tell me if we believe that promise, we would do it. I mean, if you believe that, wouldn't you do it? Doesn't everyone want the heavens opened, and doesn't everyone want a blessing? They just simply don't believe the Word of God. Have you ever passed a wall and it has a sign on it that says, wet paint, don't touch? What do you do? Why? You just don't believe the sign. You say, oh, I don't believe it's wet, and you're going to touch it. Now, why do we disobey? Because we do not believe the Word of God. So, in our study today, we're going to leave chapter 10. We're going to come over to chapter 11, and we're going to think about faith, what it is and how to have it, and the elements of faith. Now, first of all, I want us to look in chapter 11 at what I'm going to call the description of a life of faith. Now, faith is the only way to live. The just shall live by faith. And here God describes faith. Notice in Hebrews 11, verses 1 and 2. Now, faith is the substance of things hoped for, the evidence of things not seen, for by it the elders obtained a good report. Now, as we describe faith today, I think it's very important, first of all, that we understand what faith is not before we learn what faith is. You know, I am amazed not only at what people won't believe, but what they will believe. Faith is not blind superstition, nor is faith closing your eyes to reality. A little boy said, faith is believing what you know ain't so. No, that's not faith. Faith is not positive thinking or a feeling of optimism. I like to be around positive thinkers. I like to be around optimists. I don't like to drive and get behind a person who thinks before they get there the light's going to turn red, and by the time they do, it has. You ever get behind those kind of people? I don't like to be around negative people. I know people who brighten up a room by leaving it. I like to be around optimistic people. But faith and optimism may be in some way tangential, but they're not the same. Faith is not positive thinking or optimism. It may lead to that. Faith is not a leap in the dark. To the contrary, it is stepping in the light. And faith is not faith in faith. The Bible says have faith in God. It doesn't say have faith in faith. Sometimes people will tell you, just believe, as if believing will make it so. Believing will not make it so. Now, we're talking about what faith is not. What is faith? Well, he tells us here that faith is three things, and I want you to get these words down in your heart. First of all, confidence, conviction, and confession. Now, first of all, it is a confidence that rests in hope. Look at it. Faith is the substance of things hoped for. Well, Pastor, why did you call it confidence? Well, because confidence, and that's the way it's translated in some Bibles, New American Standard, for example, gives it as confidence. Why do I use the word confidence? Well, this word is akin to substance, and substance is an acceptable translation. I certainly believe that. But if I could just hone it a little bit more, it means assurance. Actually, it was used in the language of this day for a title deed. Now, if you had a piece of property or an inheritance that you'd not yet seen, but you had the deed, you had the assurance of that which you've not yet seen, but you want to have, that's something that your hope is in. And so faith is a confidence. It is not a will-o'-the-wisp sort of a thing. It is substance, substance, something beneath that we stand on. When we live by faith, it's not smoke and mirrors. We're not walking around on eggshells and jello. It is, as I've said, substance, confidence. Now, it is the confidence that rests in hope. The word hope, look at it there. The word hope doesn't mean perhaps, nor does it

on the promises, the Word of God. Now, faith, therefore, is the title deed, the confidence that what God has said is true and God will perform it. Now, listen very carefully. There is no legitimate faith without hope. And there is no legitimate hope without faith. These cannot be separated. Faith is the substance of things hoped for. Put down the word confidence. Secondly, now think not only of confidence, but conviction. Faith is a conviction that sees the invisible. Now here we read it here, faith is the evidence of things not seen. Now that word evidence may remind you of a Columbo, a kind in his rumpled overcoat looking around for something. Well, it's akin to that. But actually this word evidence literally means conviction. Conviction. Jesus Christ used this same word when he challenged those who were challenging him, and he said, "Which of you convicts me of sin? Who can convict me of sin?" Of course, obviously, no one. I wouldn't dare ask my friends that question, much less my enemies. Which of you convicts me of sin? But the word here has the idea of conviction. Now, what it means is that if you have faith in your heart, there is a conviction of something that you've not yet seen, but it is there. It is an absolute confidence that leads to a conviction, even though you've not yet seen it. You don't have to see it for it to be real. Friend, there is an invisible world. That invisible world is electronically all around us right now. There are movies and newscasts and music and all of that in the air, but we just don't tune it in right now, but it's all there. There is an invisible world out there. Listen to Colossians 1:16. For by him, by Jesus, were all things created that are in heaven and that are in earth, visible and invisible. Don't make a mistake of thinking that everything that is real is communicated to us by the five senses. No, there is a sixth sense. There is another world. There is an invisible world. Now, what does faith do? Listen carefully. This is important to you. It's the only way to live. Faith enables the believing soul to treat the future as present and the invisible as seen. You can treat the future as present. And you can treat the invisible as seen by faith. Now, the Bible says you're to live by faith. And then the third thing is, it is a communication that comes from heaven. Now, Hebrews 11 and verse 2 says, "For by it," that is by faith, "the elders received a good report." That doesn't mean they made straight A's. As a matter of fact, it doesn't talk about what they did at all. It talks about what happened to them. They received a good report. That is, God spoke to them out of heaven. It doesn't deal with their reputation. Now, maybe they should have gotten straight A's, but that's not what it deals with. The good report means that they heard from heaven, that God spoke to them. It is not their reputation, but God's revelation that is spoken of here, that God speaks to them. They were conscious of God testifying to them. Now, if you put this confidence and this conviction and this communication together, when they come together, then you have something in your heart, inexplicable but glorious and wonderful, and it is called faith, and that is the only way to live. You will live by faith. Now, when you put these things together, then you're going to understand, first of all, that faith should not be altered by appearances. Faith should not be altered by appearances. Look again in 11 verse 1. Now, faith is the substance of things hoped for, the evidence of things not seen. When you live by faith, you live above sea level. You live above the level of what you can see. We live in a world that says seeing is believing. The Bible says believing is seeing. Put this verse down, John 20 verse 29. Jesus saith unto him, "Thomas, because thou hast seen me, thou hast believed. Blessed are they that have not seen and yet

0: have believed. That's you, friend. Thomas there examined the nail prints in Jesus' hand, the wound in his side. Jesus said, blessed are those who have not seen yet have believed. 1 Peter 1:8, put that down, speaking of Jesus, whom having not seen ye love. You see, by faith we see the invisible, so faith should not be altered by appearances. Don't let any so-called appearance make a lie out of the Word of God in your heart and in your mind. Number two, faith should not be fettered by feelings. Faith is confidence that goes beyond emotions. I have told you before that your emotions are the shallowest part of your nature. Faith is the deepest work of God, and God doesn't do the deepest work in the shallowest part. Don't live your life under the tyranny of emotions, by feelings. Now, it feels good to feel good, and nothing wrong with feeling good, but feelings are fickle. Sometimes you wake up with a dull headache. Sometimes things will happen, and you get all bent out of shape because of feelings. Sometimes that happens to preachers. Now, you know, when I come up here on the platform, I always try to look like I'm having a good time and I feel good, but sometimes I don't. Surprised? Maybe I didn't get any sleep last night. Maybe I've got an upset stomach. Maybe I've got a dull headache, and I come up here, but it's time to preach, and I'm going to preach. And then, you know, sometimes you think it's going to be a good service, and you get your foot in a lard bucket and can't get it out while you're preaching. You try to say something, and you get your tongue all tangled up. And the ushers won't ush. And the choir sounds like a couple of calves dying in a hailstorm. And you say, good night. God is light years from this place. And yet heaven comes down. Your emotions had nothing to do with that. You see, listen, faith should not be fettered by feelings. I'll tell you something else about faith. Faith is not limited by logic. Faith just goes beyond logic. Now, if this rug is a ditch, and I'm over here, and I'm moving step by step by step by step to this ditch, and let my walk be logic, then I come to a place where logic ends, and I need to get over there. I need to take a leap of faith. Now, I could completely jump over this rug, but I don't want to show off. and I come across by a leap. There comes a time when you have to make a leap of faith. Faith is rooted in logic. Faith goes beyond logic. Faith becomes its own best logic. It is not contrary. It is not limited by logic. When Jesus was there with those people following him and they were tired and hungry, and he called Philip and he said, Philip, how are we going to feed these people? There are 5,000 there. How are we going to feed them? Philip got out his pocket calculator. Oh, he said, well, it'd take a laboring man a year's wages to feed these. Technically, he was right. But any good red-blooded atheist could have done the same thing. Now, when Jesus asked Philip, how are we going to feed these people? He wasn't asking for information because the Bible says he knew what he would do. He was just wanting Philip to learn something about a miracle. And of course, there was a little boy there with a lad's lunch and fed the whole multitude with that couple of fish and loaves. Now, you see, if you're adding up an equation, you're never going to get the right answer if you leave out one of the elements. You see, what Philip did, he left out God. He just figured without God. Now, logically it was right, but faith is not limited by logic. Are you trying to figure out something? Some of you, I mentioned tithing a while back. Some of you are trying to figure out how you tithe, and you get all the figures and say, we can't do it. Did you add God in? Did you add God in? I mean, is God a part of the equation? Faith is not limited by logic. Bring God into your calculations. Now, we've talked about the description of faith. Let's talk about the dynamics of a life of faith. Let me tell you how dynamic faith is. You see, we live by faith. First of all, faith is the dynamic of spiritual wisdom. There are things that you will never understand apart from faith. Now look, if you will, in verse 3. Through faith we understand. Don't you like that? Through faith we understand that the worlds were framed by the Word of God, so that things which are seen were not made of things which do appear. Plain English, the visible was made out of the invisible. Now, God in the Bible is not explained. God is not argued. God is just simply presented, and God must be accepted by faith. Go down to verse 6, Hebrews 11 and verse 6. For without faith it is impossible to please Him, for he that cometh to God must believe that He is. We're talking about wisdom now. The skeptic will say to you, prove there's a God. Don't ever try it. Never. Why? Because the finite cannot prove the infinite. And you say, well, I can't do it. And he will smirk. But it's not over yet. You say, now, friend, prove there is no God. Of course he can't prove there is no God. He accepts by faith there is no God. All people are believers. There are those who believe in God and those who believe there's no God.
1: 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But maybe today you have questions regarding your faith in Jesus. 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
5: Welcome to Apologetics with Carl Kirby. Karma is a catchphrase we hear more and more in pop culture. But what does it mean? Well, karma is the Eastern religious idea that one's present actions determine his future consequences. So, being good will result in good karma, and being bad will result in bad karma, leading to good or bad consequences down the road. Although this sounds like the biblical principle of sowing and reaping, karma is inflexibly deterministic. In other words, since all suffering in life is deserved, no forgiveness or redemption is ever possible from whatever impersonal fate that passes judgment. Karma is an ideology without grace, and without grace, sinful man has no hope. But, as Titus 2 reminds us, it's the grace of God that brings salvation. A personal God died on a cross for us so that we wouldn't get what we deserve. Tied to karma is the idea of reincarnation, which we'll discuss next time. For more information, go to hopetools.net and stay bold.

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1: Hi, I'm Johnny Erickson Tata. As we faithfully serve Christ and others each day, our greatest praise will come from our Heavenly Father. But in the meantime, Proverbs 27 verse 2 says, "Let someone else praise you." So friend, I'm going to take bragging rights about VCY because this team has faithfully been serving the Lord for 65 years, thanks to faithful supporters like you. As VCY shares His Word through programs like Johnny Erickson Tata Sharing Hope, lives are being changed, and that's what it's all about. So please join me in wishing my friends here a happy 65th anniversary. We're excited to see what God's going to do through this team in the coming year. VCY America, God's continuing miracle, the VCY story.
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3: 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They work and witness, but they don't wait on the Lord. Yet the Bible says, wait on the Lord. In waiting, as we breathe our wants, He blesses with His wealth. 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So wait on the Lord.
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0: And on Friday, it is a news roundup and comment edition. However, this week, in for Jim Schneider, I am Dalton Windsor. Well, there was a Windsor in the White House this week. Why not one here in Studio E, I guess. So in any event, God willing, Jim will be back with us on Monday next week. Our thanks to Sandy for compiling news stories all this past week. And, of course, a tip of the hat to Brother Dennis at Master Control, helping us to get the broadcast out not only this hour, but throughout the broadcast day all this week here on the VCY America Radio Network. And it's been a big week, isn't it always, when we come to you looking back at things and getting caught up on that which is newsworthy for the program. But I have to go back to late last weekend. If you don't know, we here in Southeast Wisconsin, we were in a rally. We had a rally last Friday night in our headquarters city of Milwaukee, actually just outside of Milwaukee. And we were at the venue, and we'd had a great time with a great, you know, speaker for us. Pastor Greg Lundstedt was recognizing VCY's 65 years of broadcast ministry. And, you know, we went through that and enjoyed seeing the folks that came to the rally, had the broadcast on the network. And within probably a half hour of our finishing last Saturday night, that is when the news began going around the world that there had been yet another attempt on President Trump's life. And so, yes, I know that happened late Saturday night, but then, of course, the world awoke on Sunday morning to hearing about it if they missed it the night before. And so that's really, it was a rough start to the new week as you look back. And, of course, we're thankful that, you know, there was no lives lost, that our president is alive and well today. But it has just brought on so much more talk about how did that happen? How did they get through security? Being reported from Newsmax, House Speaker Mike Johnson immediately on Monday this week calling for the Secret Service to, quote, tighten up its security protocols. Now, there's plenty of video out there. The security footage shows how this man just busted in like he was a football receiver heading for the end zone. If you haven't saw that footage, it is something else. Instead of carrying a football, however, I think he had a shotgun, and just barreled through. And so there were many that were just, yes, they're standing there on guard, and he barreled through so fast. I mean, we are all human, and yes, these guys are, they are the Secret Service, and you would think they would be prepared for something like this, but it was a fresh attempt, I guess, at doing so. So they said, tighten up your security protocols, rightfully so, after that gunman so quickly breached the checkpoint at the White House Correspondents' Dinner occurring at the Washington Hilton, where in attendance was President Donald Trump and his wife Melania, Vice President Vance, other senior officials that were attending the annual gathering there. And then, of course, the gunfire erupting. It's amazing there was no one killed. Praise God. But you see that video, the culprit breaching a checkpoint, tried to move toward the main ballroom before he got he was stopped. First reports was that the shooter, the assailant, was dead. But that was, of course, retracted. I don't know where that came from, but no, he was just stopped in his tracks there. Many Republican leaders, including Mike Johnson, expressing relief that the president was not harmed and praised law enforcement's response. Johnson, who was also obviously attending the dinner, criticized what he described as an insufficient screening measures at the venue. White House Press Secretary Karoline Leavitt defended the response by federal agents. And I do believe we have this audio for you.
6: And while we are blessed to have a fearless president, we should not live in a country where such constant fear of political violence permeates our society every single day. We can and we should have fierce disagreement in this country. As you all know, we disagree often, myself in this role and all of you in the news media. But those disagreements must remain peaceful. Debating, peaceful protesting, and voting are how we need to settle disagreements, not bullets. Nobody in recent years has faced more bullets and more violence than President Trump. This political violence stems from a systemic demonization of him and his supporters by commentators, yes, by elected members of the Democrat Party, and even some in the media. This hateful and constant and violent rhetoric directed at President Trump day after day after day for 11 years has helped to legitimize this violence and bring us to this dark moment.
0: The press secretary also did go on to quoting the president, saying that he was satisfied that the protocols did work, that the Secret Service did their jobs well. They communicated with one another to get the president, the vice president, the first lady, everyone to safety as quickly as they could, and obviously to stop the threat that happened there Saturday night. But, these things should not happen, as Karoline Leavitt is, but it has become what we are used to now. We're just used to it. The response, our response must just be in anger, and if you don't get along or you don't agree with someone, you don't deserve to live, according to some of these. But what do you expect? What do we expect from a society that kills innocent life in the womb? And if we're so willing to accept that, just as normal and as just a simple decision or choice, why should we be surprised when we think nothing of killing our fellow man, let alone our president? God help us. God help us in this country. Now, I'm half a century old, a little more. I can remember 1981. I was but 5 years old when President Reagan was shot. And praise God, he survived that. So, I mean, if you're my age or somewhere around, you've seen this before. But interesting, and even President Trump has commented in his response there at press conference immediately after that, you know, why the violence toward him? You know, well, anytime you do have leadership making these big decisions, making the hard decisions, you are always going to, and history shows that you're always going to have great opposition. And we know, as Christians, we know that we are not battling flesh and blood, but principalities, right? Principalities and powers. So we do have serious issues in this country. We know that. God help us. And we all need to seek the Lord about it, that we think so little about life, that we think so much of our own opinions that we are willing to take someone else's life if they do not share the same values as us, or they don't see it as things the same. And then we see this headline today on the top of the stack, Fox News reporting, some 600 groups of people. Now this is today, May 1, by the way, it's May Day. Today, some 600 groups, including hardline communists and groups affiliated with the Democratic Party here in America, have mobilized coast to coast to demonstrate for May Day, socialism's high holy day. Fox News Digital investigation identifying a sprawling, quote, red-blue network with combined annual revenue of about $2 billion, that's with a B, organizing some 3,000 protests and events, advancing what critics describe today as an anti-American agenda. They have called for Americans to skip work, to skip school, and to skip shopping. In other words, my fellow Americans, you should just stop being America. You should stop doing the things that make America great, that keep America going, that keep putting food on your table and taking care of your kids and your grandkids and one another and our neighbors and our friends. You should stop the American way of life. That's what some 600 groups of Americans are saying today, according to this. At the center of the May Day mobilization, this is happening as we speak today. At the center of this mobilization is a network of communist, socialist, Marxist, and other far-left organizations led by the chapters of the Democratic Socialists of America and a network of groups, including the People's Forum, the Party for Socialism and Liberation, Answer Coalition, and Code Pink. Funded, got to follow the money, folks, funded by an American-born tycoon, Neville Roy Singham, based in Shanghai, promoting the propaganda of the Chinese Communist Party. The Communist Party of the USA has rallied workers to rise against MAGA on May Day. May Day. And we say that thinking that very thought here on May 1. This is what's going on today. Yep. Don't go to work. Don't go to school. Don't go shop. No, you should protest. In Wisconsin, the Madison Metropolitan School District. We're almost to a break. We'll see if we can get through this. This is in the capital city, Madison Metropolitan School District in Wisconsin, officially canceled school today due to a large number of teachers planning to participate in anti-ICE protests. In a message sent to parents and posted on the district's website, officials announced the closure due to expected low staff turnout for the A Day Without Immigrants event, which is part of the far-left May Day Strong National Day of Action. A whopping 70% of the district staff signed on to support canceling school for the protest today. That's just one state. We don't have time to dig them all out of all the things that are going on. Again, though, 600 groups coast to coast trying to stop the American way of life. Again, God help us. And I say that sincerely from the heart. Stay with us.
7: Back to Genesis with Dr. John Morris, president of the Institute for Creation Research. Dr. Morris, the pterosaurs were flying reptiles, but were they good flyers or not?
8: Chris, it's hard to know because we've never seen one fly. We do see their skeletal remains, and some of them were absolutely huge. How could they have flown? A scientific study of some of their skulls has given us some clues. That portion of the brain which integrates input from the different sensory organs was large in the pterosaurs, much larger than in other creatures. This gives us the impression that the creature was a good flyer. Of course, evolutionists propose that all these functions and organs came about by natural selection. What could have given some non-flying creature this ability? A much better idea is that God created these huge creatures as a monument to his creative ability and imagination. Today, we just sit back and marvel. And it's been that way ever since, back in Genesis.
7: This is Chris O'Brien. Thanks for going back to Genesis.
0: You know, and having read that story just before the break there, those 600 groups coast to coast today that are telling Americans to stay home, to skip work, to skip school, and to not go shopping or anything, I want to say thank you to my fellow Americans who did go to work today. I want to say thank you to those who are serving their neighbors. I want to thank the first responders and the police and the firemen and the doctors and the nurses and the pastors, the preachers, the evangelists, and those at the neighborhood grocery store, and those who maybe have a radio job. Whatever you're doing, you showed up today. You love your country, you love your family, you love your community, you love your state, and we don't believe in just shutting it all down because we didn't get our way. That's my opinion. Thank you for not skipping work today. Thank you, school teachers. Thank you for those of you that didn't take the day off in protest. And thank you to those, the greeters at the grocery stores and those that will be bagging groceries and helping us to make the most of this day that God has given. This is the day that the Lord hath made. The scripture says, this is the day that the Lord hath made. We shall rejoice and be glad in it. Are you grateful? I'm grateful. We need to be grateful. And if you're not grateful, are you hearing? Someone can't even hear, but you can hear. Are you breathing? Someone is taking their last. There's so much we can each one be thankful for. We need to move on. The stack is a large stack of news here. So speaking of the would-be assassin from last week, this California man charged in connection with the attempt that past weekend to assassinate President Trump. He waived his right yesterday to challenge his detention in jail while awaiting trial, the decision appearing to have changed the initial decision by the defense team for alleged shooter Cole Allen, or Cole Thomas Allen. The bond hearing took place in U.S. District Court in the District of Columbia. U.S. Attorney Jeanine Pirro's office requested in-court filings that Allen be held without bond on charges of trying to assassinate the president, transportation of a firearm or ammunition in interstate commerce, and discharge of a firearm during a crime of violence. Washington Examiner reporting and actually showing these images, new images and details about the would-be assassin. On Wednesday, releasing photos, a mirror selfie that he allegedly, the would-be assassin allegedly took inside his hotel room roughly 30 minutes before he charged past a final security gate there at the Correspondents Association dinner. And I actually have a picture of it here, but you can't see it, but it's printed out. This image showing Allen dressed in black slacks, black dress shirt, and a red tie that was tucked into his pants. And along with this ammunition-filled bag, a shoulder holster, a knife, and tools such as pliers and wire cutters. All of this included in the latest court filing. Prosecutors say the photo was taken approximately 8:03 p.m. on April 25. Investigators also detailed Allen's movements in the hours leading up to the incident, noting that he had accessed an online presidential schedule tracker earlier that evening. Now, again, we said the reports were, and we praise God, that no one was killed. There was an injured U.S. Secret Service officer, and that officer fired five shots at the gunman, at the alleged assassin. You know, we always have to say that. We got to make sure, it's not been proven what he was going to do, but, you know, to be politically correct, we always have to say, you know, he was allegedly going to assassinate the president. That's the day we live in, but that's just the way it goes. Acting Attorney General Todd Blanche said the Secret Service officer was struck by a firearm in the chest, but was protected by a ballistic vest. He did return fire five times before the 31-year-old suspect fell to the ground and again survived. This from WorldNet Daily. Well-known evangelical leader Franklin Graham says that he was chatting with the British ambassador's wife Saturday at the White House Correspondents' Dinner when he heard what sounded like a tray of food possibly that had dropped. However, we all know now it was gunfire. And that's when Franklin Graham says that, Franklin Graham says he witnessed FBI agents leaping over tables, running through the room. He said, "I didn't sense any danger." This was all told to journalist Todd Starnes on his radio show Tuesday. Franklin Graham saying a lot of people jumped under tables, and I just thought he says, "I'm going to watch and see what happens. I am thankful to God that the president wasn't hurt." Addressing the criticism that there was lax security, Graham pointed out, "This guy did not make it into the room." Franklin Graham, again talking to Starnes about the claim that President Trump is, quote, lucky. And Franklin said, "Luck has nothing to do with it. I believe it's the hand of God. I believe God protected the president and that he's an incredible individual, our president." So you may have also heard that the shooter had released a manifesto. So the New York Post obtained that, published it, what they believed the full thing, 1,052-word manifesto in which he refers to himself as Cole, Cold Force, Friendly Federal Assassin Allen. He named himself that. Among the many chilling details laid out in the manifesto, Allen maintained he was no longer willing to permit. Now, this is what he wrote, the would-be assassin. He wrote, he was no longer willing to permit a pedophile, rapist, and traitor to commit crimes. All of that referencing left-wing conspiracies related to President Trump. He planned to target numerous Trump administration officials, prioritized from highest ranking to lowest. Would-be assassin Allen was willing to, quote, go through most everyone in attendance at the event if it were absolutely necessary. There were various talking points and accusations that were levied against the president in this manifesto, all of this appearing to come directly from various misleading left-wing conspiracies and talking points. From Just the News, White House Correspondents Association President Waya Zhang shared that the Hilton Hotel in Washington, D.C., has donated unused food to two local shelters. Is this where that was held? I must have missed this one in getting prepared here, but Zhang said the 2,600 meals that were made for the event that night, because now that's something that we haven't talked about either, is, you know, they have this wonderful banquet there at the White House. All of this food and all of this pageantry. Well, what happens? Well, this is good. I'm glad this is a follow-up here. 2,600 meals that were made for the event was all donated to shelters for abused women and children. They freeze-dried steak and lobster for longer shelf life before giving them to two shelters. So that's good. That from Just the News. And by the way, I don't have this in print, but I do recall that the president said the event will be rescheduled. I don't have a date in front of me here, but they said that they were going to reschedule that, and we certainly will let you know when that happens for what that is worth. Now, on the subject of President Trump and the hatred continually showed toward him, NRB, National Religious Broadcasters, NRB, has requested that the Federal Communications Commission investigate ABC Television following remarks that were aired during the April 23 national broadcast of Jimmy Kimmel Live. Now, that is a show I have never sat down to watch, but strangely, and you've heard this too, there's no such thing as what? Bad publicity? No such thing as bad pub, and thus they survive on doing things that just, at whatever the cost. Well, the NRB is asserting that in a broader context of escalating violence, rhetoric that appears to trivialize or foreshadow harm against political leaders takes on heightened significance. Incitement to kill or inflict bodily harm on the President of the United States is a serious federal felony. National Religious Broadcasters emphasizing that its request for FCC review is not rooted solely in legal analysis, but in deep concern over the moral and cultural conditions that increasingly give rise to acts of political and social violence. If you don't know what went out on that date of April 23rd through the national broadcast of the program Jimmy Kimmel Live. Now, that isn't Disney. Doesn't Disney own that? Well, ABC's involved here. They have refused to fire the comedian, and we need to make that clear, too. I mean, give the guy a break. He's a comedian. What do we expect? Not to try to bash on a vocation of someone who is sincere and kind as a comedian. Those do exist. However, not in the context of the subject at hand here. In refusing to curb Jimmy Kimmel's dangerous rhetoric, ABC made clear not only its toxic left-wing bias, but also its disregard for public safety and national security. The brouhaha erupted when, here's what was said, when Jimmy Kimmel flippantly joked about the multiple assassination attempts on President Trump by referring to First Lady Melania Trump as a, quote, expectant widow, end of quote. And Kimmel had made these comments while performing a mock White House Correspondents' Dinner skit on his late-night talk show, April the 23rd. He pretended to be speaking to the attendees, saying that, well, our First Lady Melania is here, so beautiful. Mrs. Trump, you have a glow like an expectant widow. And again, ABC not firing him, anything like that. This is one way to get your ratings up. It's one way to get talked about, huh, Jimmy? You'll get talked about this way. Hope you're happy. I guess you're getting what you wanted. Western Journal saying the new report claims that the FCC will be putting some pressure on Disney's TV stations as a result of the Jimmy Kimmel slam against Melania Trump. There's more on that story, but I think we've talked about it enough. We have to consider the source sometimes. It is what it is, but it is a shame that we that some among us would find that funny. Let's take a break. Stay with us. For over 200 years, the American judicial system has upheld a standard so strong that a person's very life can be ended based on this level of confidence. A verdict supported by evidence that is beyond a reasonable doubt. Did you know there is evidence demonstrated beyond a reasonable doubt that we have a creator? Most are unaware of it because it has been censored from textbooks. Now, you can have this information at your fingertips. In the beautifully illustrated hardcover book, Have You Considered? Evidence Beyond a Reasonable Doubt, Bruce Malone and Julie Von Vett provide a series of unique devotions presenting evidence for every day of the year that points to the Creator. It's written in an easy-to-read format so that young and old can learn. 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Friday News Roundup and Comment in for Jim Schneider. I am Dalton Windsor. And, well, President Trump, of course, we've talked much about the assassination attempt throughout this first segment here, first half of the program, and there are several more stories here. A couple more, and then we'll kind of shift gears because there is still so much other things, really the country's business that we need to talk about. And that really is what we see happening, is anything to stop America from moving forward and being that shining city on a hill that we certainly have been, can be, want to be. Earlier this week, conservatives on Twitter, or I'm sorry, X, formerly known as Twitter, uncovered a video of Representative Ted, this is spelled L-I-E-U, of California. And this this representative on video is accusing President Trump of being a child rapist during a press conference back in February of this year. Here's the quote. Is his name Lou? L-I-E-U. He's a representative, Democrat in California. Donald Trump, this is the quote, Donald Trump is in the Epstein files thousands of times. He said Lou says this in a resurfaced video. In those files, there's highly disturbing allegations about Donald Trump doing what he accuses him of and threatening to kill children. Well, those words have now come back to bite Mr. L-I-E-U of California. Americans, including a former U.S. Senate candidate, quickly took to X to call for him to be expelled from Congress, even arrested. These words also came back to haunt him in another way, as reportedly there is a photo of him posing with an actual rapist, former Democrat donor Ed Buck. That from the Gateway Pundit. Also from the Gateway, an arrest warrant was issued for former FBI Director James Comey after he was indicted by a grand jury in the Eastern District of North Carolina related to his Trump assassination post on Instagram. Remember that? Remember back in, well, it was a year ago this month, May of 2025, while out on his enjoyable, beautiful beach walk, James Comey said with a caption, "Here's a cool shell formation on my beach walk." Well, what it was, if you don't know, someone had put some shells together, making the numbers 8647. Now, what's the big deal about 8647? Well, it is a political phrase interpreted as a call to remove or 86 the United States' 47th president. Don't you get sick of this stuff? I mean, grow up. These are the people that have been in our nation's highest positions. So, how many counts here? Two felony counts. There was a presser. We have the audio.
9: Today, a grand jury in the Eastern District of North Carolina returned a true bill indicting Mr. James Comey with committing two felonies. Count one, he knowingly and willfully made a threat to kill and to inflict bodily harm upon the President of the United States in violation of 18 U.S.C. 871A. Count two, he knowingly and willfully transmitted in interstate and foreign commerce a communication that contained a threat to kill President Trump in violation of 18 U.S.C. 875C. Mr. Comey will be given every form of due process all citizens are entitled to receive, to include a trial by a jury of his peers. In the Eastern District of North Carolina, it doesn't matter who you are. We take all threat cases seriously and prosecute anyone who violates federal law, regardless of title or status.
0: That is the voice of Ellis Boyle, the acting U.S. attorney for the Eastern District of North Carolina, describing the two felonies for which James Comey is being charged. And we understand Comey did surrender Wednesday to law enforcement before making his first appearance in federal court. And he was also allowed to leave court with no conditions of release after a brief hearing that lasted less than 10 minutes. Just think of all the things our country could accomplish if we would just grow up. Just think of all the things that we could get done and the real problems that we could solve if we would. It's an agenda. That's my opinion, and rightfully. All right, the Epoch Times here. We have not covered much on Iran, nothing of Iran today, and what is the latest there? And the Epoch Times reporting just yesterday, Iran's leader releasing a statement through state-run media that Tehran will determine new rules over the disputed Strait of Hormuz as a ceasefire between the Iranian regime and the U.S. holds up. In a statement, Khamenei, who was named the country's leader in March, said that Iran will secure the Persian Gulf region and will dismantle the hostile enemy's abuses of this waterway, and that the strait will be managed by new rules. The legal rules and the exercise of the new management of the Strait of Hormuz will bring about comfort and progress to the benefit of all nations in the region, and its economic blessings will gladden the nation's heart. That was the statement. Despite Khamenei's statement, President Trump said that Iran's oil infrastructure is just days away from suffering severe problems due to crude oil being bottled up. Trump told Fox News, "Something happens where it just explodes. They say they have only 3 days left before that happens. When it explodes or when it does explode, you can never rebuild it the way it was." SRN News reporting Donald Trump's administration is arguing that the war in Iran is already ended. It has already ended because of the ceasefire from early April. That's an interpretation that would allow the White House to avoid the need to seek congressional approval. The statement furthers an argument laid out by Defense Secretary Pete Hegseth during testimony in the Senate yesterday, Thursday, when he said the ceasefire effectively paused the war. And while the ceasefire has since been extended, Iran maintains its chokehold on that Strait of Hormuz, and the U.S. Navy is maintaining a blockade to prevent Iran's oil tankers from getting out to sea. Now, the U.S. is asking allies to help reopen the Strait of Hormuz. The strait, which is that narrow passage between Iran and Oman, carries about 20% of the world's oil and gas, the supplies we need. Its continued closure has pushed Brent crude above $126 a barrel. According to a State Department cable seen by Reuters, Washington is seeking support for a new maritime freedom construct described in the cable as a critical first step in the establishment of a post-conflict maritime security architecture for the Middle East. France, Britain, and other countries have discussed possible roles, though some have signaled that they would join only after the fighting officially ends. Also, the town hall saying the Trump administration has announced that they would begin implementing a new strategy to tackle Iran that focuses on dismantling their shadow banking operations. The new round of sanctions will target 35 banks and individuals who are working with Chinese teapot refineries, which have paid tolls in exchange for freedom of navigation across the Strait of Hormuz, that according to Reuters. Worthy news saying that Iran's economy is rapidly deteriorating under the strain of war, with more than 1 million people out of work, inflation soaring to crippling levels. The Wall Street Journal saying another million

AI published a report Wednesday that claims that Iran has slipped up to $800 million worth of crude oil past the U.S. Navy blockade by electronically disguising its tankers and Iraqi ships. Windward AI reporting, deceptive shipping practices are escalating with 10 Iran trading U.S. sanctioned tankers actively spoofing their locations to appear anchored off of Basra, Iraq. This reflects a long-established evasion tactic. Tankers manipulate automated identification system signals, and they transmit false voyage data indicating Iraqi destinations, often supported by fake ownership messages. AIS, or Automated Identification System, a shipboard broadcasting system that transmits location and identification data to other ships at sea. So AIS is spoofing a key tactic of the Shadow Fleet, the network of cargo ships and tankers that carry illegal cargo in defiance of sanctions. The technique is also used by smuggling gangs and ships operating on the fringes of legal commerce. It was not clear from Windward, from their report, how successful these electronic deceptions have been. The briefing implies that at least some of the Iranian Shadow Fleet ships have been able to slip past the blockade. Quickly, but just before the break here, from AP, the world's largest aircraft carrier, the USS Gerald Ford, will be heading home following a record-setting deployment of more than 300 days that included participating in the war against Iran and capture Venezuelan leader Nicolas Maduro. Now, the Ford will be leaving the Middle East in the coming days, returning to its home port in Virginia middle of this month. The arrival of the USS George H.W. Bush to the region last week meant three American aircraft carriers were deployed to the Middle East, which is a number not seen since back to 2003. You think about all the planning and all the purpose and all that's going on in our country with all of our, and these are our boys, our men and our women too, our girls, I say our boys and our girls, our kids who are now serving our nation. And a reminder to me, a reminder to myself, and let us all be reminded to always remember to pray for our troops. Pray for this country. As you, if you've been listening for any length of time, just this half hour, you know how badly we need the Lord. We'll come back for our final segment here. A few more things we certainly want to cover on this Friday news roundup and comments. Stay with us on the VCY America Radio Network.

0: 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We need to get back to the Bible, particularly when it comes to the issue of evangelism and what it means to preach the gospel. Sadly, many people are being told today, well, you don't know if the person you're talking to is even ready to hear the gospel yet. How do you know they have been regenerated? They have to be regenerated before they can be saved. They have to be born again before they can be born again. You never see that taught in the Bible. Over and over the passages, believe on the name of the Lord Jesus Christ and thou shalt be saved. It's over and over. Charles Spurgeon addressed this in 1863, quote, if I am to preach faith in Christ to a man who is regenerated, then the man being regenerated is saved already. And it is unnecessary and ridiculous thing for me to preach Christ to him and bid him to believe in order to be saved when he is saved already being regenerate, end quote. Folks, don't be hindered. Preach the gospel. I'm Brennan House.
1: So many more things to mention. We'll really just kind of grace the headlines here. Pentagon officials confirming the release of $400 million for Ukraine. That is money that has actually already been authorized by Congress. The financing was allocated for European capacity building, and as of yesterday,

0: continue to debate on the filibuster, see what happens there. This from the Daily Signal. Senior Democrat senators telling the Daily Signal that voter citizenship and identification legislation backed by Trump continues. It's being stalled amid unified Democrat opposition. And Senator Richard Blumenthal, Connecticut, telling the Daily Signal that he hasn't heard officially that it is dead, but it shows no signs of life, asking whether Trump and hardline conservatives could revive the bill ahead of the midterms. Blumenthal predicted it would remain dormant. It seems to be lacking any kind of momentum. Republican House lawmakers have, speaking of John Thune, has urged colleagues to avoid publicly discussing abolishing the filibuster. Also writing on social media that Thune has told lawmakers there would be no Save America Act. So you have things on both sides of the aisle. Here was something seismic this week. The Supreme Court issuing a ruling Wednesday preserving but tightening the use of Voting Rights Act. Justice Samuel Alito Jr., writing for the 6-3 majority, warned that the iconic 1965 law had come to be used cynically to force states to add more Democrat-friendly minority seats under the guise of protecting minority voters. That, he said, can no longer stand. The ruling strikes down Louisiana's current congressional map, which includes 2 majority black districts. Also, several headlines here regarding gerrymandering. United States Assistant Attorney General for Civil Rights, Harmeet Dhillon, saying Thursday that the Justice Department will enforce the Supreme Court's decision on gerrymandering districts in every state that has such a district. The Supreme Court striking down the 2 congressional maps in Louisiana that we just mentioned, ruling the state was unconstitutionally racially gerrymandering when it added a second majority black district. Missouri GOP Senator Eric Schmidt asked the Justice Department earlier Thursday to enforce the Supreme Court ruling nationwide, nothing it had the power to do so. Dhillon replied on X, "Senator, we are on it." The commitment comes as 45 redistricting disputes remain unresolved in federal and state courts. I see stories here on congressional mapping in Texas, Tennessee, a story from Senator Marsha Blackburn, the state of Georgia, and Governor Brian Kemp all dealing or refusing to deal with the congressional redrawing of the maps this election cycle. Louisiana, of course, getting most of the ink this week. Even our home state of Wisconsin, as no one knows what is going to happen with Wisconsin's congressional map, but experts say the state's local political maps are almost certainly going to change after this ruling from the Supreme Court this week on racial gerrymandering. This one's one that we all certainly should learn more about and stay tuned for as things roll on. You love your country. I know you do. We love our country. We're thankful for it. And we certainly want to see God's will be done. We could continue, but the clock on the wall says we can't because we are out of time. But we would like to thank you for yours. And again, just encourage each and every one of us to pray for our country, pray for those in it's biblical for us to pray for our leaders, pray for our boys and girls, our men and women that are serving this great country, and pray that we would seek the heart of God for our lives.
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0: Besser in News. I'm Keith Peters in Washington. Abortion pills by mail are banned by a U.S. District Court, a victory for pro-life activists that is likely to head to the U.S. Supreme Court.
1: The decision favors Louisiana's attorney general and a woman who says she was coerced into taking abortion pills. ACLU lawyer Julia Kay says this will affect access to abortion and miscarriage care in every state in the nation. It's one of the most common means of abortion in the U.S. The 5th U.S. Circuit Court of Appeals, based in New Orleans, is blocking the distribution of prescriptions of mifepristone by mail and requiring that it be distributed only in person at clinics. The FDA dropped that requirement during the COVID-19 pandemic, citing decades of studies. The appeal court ruling says that every abortion facilitated by the FDA's action cancels Louisiana's ban on medical abortion and undermines its policy. I'm Jennifer King.
0: Last weekend's security threat at the White House Correspondents' Dinner prompted questions about the presidential line of succession. White House correspondent Greg Clugston reports.
2: 92-year-old Republican Chuck Grassley of Iowa is third in line for the presidency and was the highest-ranking official not in attendance at the dinner.
3: I think I learned that on television at the time.
2: Speaking to the Salem Radio Network in his Capitol Hill office, Grassley said a thorough Secret Service review is underway, but some possible policy changes are already being discussed.
3: They're thinking now in the White House that it was even wrong to have the president and vice president at the same event. And I think that that would be wise.
2: Grassley commended the Secret Service for its swift response and bravery. Greg Clugston, Capitol Hill.
0: On Wall Street, the Dow down by 152 points. The NASDAQ rose 222. The S&P 500 advanced 21. This is SRN News. A new poll reinforces the Bible.
4: Proverbs says, train up a child in the way he should go, and when he is old, he will not depart from it. A study released by the Pew Research Center finds that American kids who are raised with a positive experience of religion are much more likely to cling to that faith in adulthood. The poll also indicates that the more religious the household a youngster was brought up in, the more likely it is that he will remain faithful when he grows up. Michael Harrington reporting.
0: Teens in the U.S. are obtaining abortion pills through telehealth, and young people ages 18 to 24 are ordering medication abortion at much higher rates than older adults. Those are the key findings of a new study published in the Journal of the American Medical Association. The researchers say underage girls are also bypassing parental involvement requirements and requesting abortion drugs at higher rates in states with parental involvement laws. This is SRN News.
5: In 1 Timothy chapter 6 and verse 12, there is this call to steadfastness. Fight the good fight of faith. Lay hold on eternal life, whereunto thou art also called, and hast professed a good profession before many witnesses. God's Word, the Bible. 1 Timothy chapter 6, verse 12.
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1: Welcome once again to our reading of Matthew's Gospel, the account of the life of Jesus the Messiah, beginning today in chapter 5. And seeing the multitudes, he went up into a mountain. And when he was set, his disciples came unto him. And he opened his mouth and taught them, saying, Blessed are the poor in spirit, for theirs is the kingdom of heaven. Blessed are they that mourn, for they shall be comforted. Blessed are the meek, for they shall inherit the earth. Blessed are they which do hunger and thirst after righteousness, for they shall be filled. Blessed are the merciful, for they shall obtain mercy. Blessed are the pure in heart, for they shall see God. Blessed are the peacemakers, for they shall be called the children of God. Blessed are they which are persecuted for righteousness' sake, for theirs is the kingdom of heaven. Blessed are ye when men shall revile you and persecute you and shall say all manner of evil against you falsely for my sake. Rejoice and be exceeding glad, for great is your reward in heaven. For so persecuted they the prophets which were before you. Ye are the salt of the earth. But if the salt have lost his savor, wherewith shall it be salted? It is thenceforth good for nothing but to be cast out and to be trodden under foot of men. Ye are the light of the world. A city that is set on a hill cannot be hid. Neither do men light a candle and put it under a bushel, but on a candlestick, and it giveth light unto all that are in the house. Let your light so shine before men that they may see your good works and glorify your Father which is in heaven. Think not that I am come to destroy the law or the prophets. I am not come to destroy, but to fulfill. For verily I say unto you, till heaven and earth pass, one jot or one tittle shall in no wise pass from the law till all be fulfilled. Whosoever therefore shall break one of these least commandments and shall teach men so, he shall be called the least in the kingdom of heaven. But whosoever shall do and teach them, the same shall be called great in the kingdom of heaven. For I say unto you, that except your righteousness shall exceed the righteousness of the scribes and Pharisees, ye shall in no case enter into the kingdom of heaven. Ye have heard that it was said by them of old time, Thou shalt not kill, and whosoever shall kill shall be in danger of the judgment. But I say unto you, that whosoever is angry with his brother without a cause shall be in danger of the judgment. And whosoever shall say to his brother, Recha, shall be in danger of the council. But whosoever shall say, Thou fool, shall be in danger of hell fire. Therefore, if thou bring thy gift to the altar, and there rememberest that thy brother hath aught against thee, leave there thy gift before the altar, and go thy way. First be reconciled to thy brother, and then come and offer thy gift. Agree with thine adversary quickly, whilst thou art in the way with him, lest at any time the adversary deliver thee to the judge, and the judge deliver thee to the officer, and thou be cast into prison. Verily I say unto thee, thou shalt by no means come out thence till thou hast paid the uttermost farthing. Ye have heard that it was said by them of old time, thou shalt not commit adultery. But I say unto you, that whosoever looketh on a woman to lust after her hath committed adultery with her already in his heart. And if thy right eye offend thee, pluck it out and cast it from thee. For it is profitable for thee that one of thy members should perish, and not that thy whole body should be cast into hell. And if thy right hand offend thee, cut it off and cast it from thee. For it is profitable for thee that one of thy members should perish, and not that thy whole body should be cast into hell. It hath been said, whosoever shall put away his wife, let him give her a writing of divorcement. But I say unto you, that whosoever shall put away his wife, saving for the cause of fornication, causeth her to commit adultery. And whosoever shall marry her that is divorced committeth adultery. Again, ye have heard that it hath been said by them of old time, thou shalt not forswear thyself, but shalt perform unto the Lord thine oaths. But I say unto you, swear not at all, neither by heaven, for it is God's throne, nor by the earth, for it is his footstool, neither by Jerusalem, for it is the city of the great king, neither shalt thou swear by thy head, because thou canst not make one hair white or black. But let your communication be yea, yea, nay, nay, for whatsoever is more than these cometh of evil. Ye have heard that it hath been said, an eye for an eye, and a tooth for a tooth. But I say unto you, that ye resist not evil, but whosoever shall smite thee on thy right cheek, turn to him the other also. And if any man will sue thee at the law, and take away thy coat, let him have thy cloak also. And whosoever shall compel thee to go a mile, go with him twain. Give to him that asketh thee, and from him that would borrow of thee, turn not thou away. Ye have heard that it hath been said, thou shalt love thy neighbor and hate thine enemy. But I say unto you, love your enemies, bless them that curse you, do good to them that hate you, and pray for them which despitefully use you and persecute you, that ye may be the children of your Father which is in heaven. For he maketh his sun to rise on the evil and on the good, and sendeth rain on the just and on the unjust. For if ye love them which love you, what reward have ye? Do not even the publicans the same? And if ye salute your brethren only, what do ye more than others? Do not even the publicans so? Be ye therefore perfect, even as your Father which is in heaven is perfect. Take heed that ye do not your alms before men to be seen of them. Otherwise, ye have no reward of your Father which is in heaven. Therefore, when thou doest thine alms, do not sound a trumpet before thee, as the hypocrites do in the synagogues and in the streets, that they may have glory of men. Verily I say unto you, they have their reward. But when thou doest alms, let not thy left hand know what thy right hand doeth, that thine alms may be in secret, and thy Father, which seeth in secret, himself shall reward thee openly. And when thou prayest, thou shalt not be as the hypocrites are, for they love to pray standing in the synagogues and in the corners of the streets, that they may be seen of men. Verily I say unto you, they have their reward. But thou, when thou prayest, enter into thy closet, and when thou hast shut thy door, pray to thy Father which is in secret, and thy Father which seeth in secret shall reward thee openly. But when ye pray, use not vain repetitions, as the heathen do, for they think that they shall be heard for their much speaking. Be not ye therefore like unto them, for your Father knoweth what things ye have need of before ye ask him. After this manner, therefore, pray ye, Our Father, which art in heaven, hallowed be thy name. Thy kingdom come, thy will be done in earth as it is in heaven. Give us this day our daily bread, and forgive us our debts as we forgive our debtors. And lead us not into temptation, but deliver us from evil. For thine is the kingdom, and the power, and the glory forever. Amen. For if ye forgive men their trespasses, your heavenly Father will also forgive you. But if ye forgive not men their trespasses, neither will your Father forgive your trespasses. Moreover, when ye fast, be not as the hypocrites of a sad countenance, for they disfigure their faces, that they may appear unto men to fast. Verily I say unto you, they have their reward. But thou, when thou fastest, anoint thine head, and wash thy face, that thou appear not unto men to fast, but unto thy Father which is in secret. And thy Father, which seeth in secret, shall reward thee openly. And here at the end of verse 18 of chapter 6, we'll end today's reading and begin in verse 19 next time.
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2: Hi, everybody. This is Jimmy DeYoung Jr. with Prophecy Today. There's a passage in the book of Revelation, Revelation 7, 9, that people have had problems with. Let me read the verse for you. After these things, I looked, and behold, a great multitude, which no one could number, of all nations, tribes, peoples, and tongues, standing before the throne and before the Lamb. Paul Scharf comes today to give us an explanation of this passage.
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2: Paul, welcome to the program today, but you're going to have to explain this to us.
4: Okay, thank you, Jimmy. It's great to be with you and wonderful to be talking about this.
2: So you, as a church ministry's representative with the Friends of Israel Gospel Ministry, what is the meaning of all nations, tribes, peoples, and tongues in Revelation 7, 9?
4: This is the topic, Jimmy, that has fascinated me. I call it the great untold story of Bible prophecy, how Revelation 7, verse 9 describes, I believe, right there near the middle of the tribulation, before the Antichrist really takes control and begins to overwhelm the whole world, and Satan begins his tremendous persecution against the people of Israel, and those are found in the chapters 12 and 13, especially of Revelation. But in Revelation 7, verse 9, before really the midpoint of the tribulation and all those things sort of break out, John says, after these things I looked, and behold, a great multitude which no one could number, of all nations, tribes, peoples, and tongues, a multitude that no one could number. Now, we know from Revelation chapter 9, verse 16, that you can number 200 million in the book of Revelation. So by implication, I would take it this has to be more than a billion people that will be saved in the tribulation, just in this particular incident that's described in one verse.
2: But I have seen prophecy teachers say this is the revival that is talked about before the rapture of the church takes place. Would you say that what's happening now, or would you say that what John is talking about in Revelation 7:9 is the time that there will be this revival of people coming to know the Lord?
4: Yeah, that's exactly it, Jimmy. In my understanding, I'd love to see revival, and I praise God for any signs of it, and hope there's a glorious revival before the rapture. But there's no real promise of that I see. But there is this promise of another term for it that I use is the great end time revival, which is going to break out during the days of the tribulation. Dr. Tim LaHaye, who many of our listeners will well remember with fondness, a great prophecy teacher, of course, co-author of the Left Behind series. And this is what really, this is conjecture, Jimmy, but I think it's God-honoring conjecture, and it's not necessarily scientifically provable. We don't know at this point. Maybe the Lord will reveal this to us later, but here's what he says. The total number of people who come to the Lord during the first part of the tribulation could possibly exceed the number of those who've converted to Christ during the last 2,000 years. In other words, he's saying there may be more people saved during the tribulation. And we don't usually think of this, do we, Jimmy? There may be more people saved during the tribulation than the sum total of members of the whole church age in terms of those who were saved since the day of Pentecost to the day of the rapture.
3: Remember, if you want more of the latest news out of the Middle East, go to our website at prophecytoday.com. There you will also find information for a better understanding of biblical prophecy as it relates to our world today. This is Jay Johnson inviting you to join us every Monday through Friday for Prophecy Today. Remember, the Lord Jesus is coming, and it could be today. So let's keep looking up until...
5: May 1st, the changing factor. Have you ever found yourself in a bad scrape that you knew you brought on yourself? We all have. At one time or another, we've had to face the painful result of our own poor decisions. And this consequence, too great to endure alone, can drive us closer to God and others in search of help. But what exactly do we do with the help we receive? Does it simply propel us further down our crooked path? Or does it cause us to examine our choices, acknowledge our faults, and seek a better route? Today we'll meet James, a man who was determined to follow his own way, even as he leaned on the help of others, until he humbled himself before the truth. James is here to share with us his true story on this Unshackled Daily Devotional.
6: My troubles really started when I joined the Air Force and began drinking with a buddy. I did crazy things like wearing an officer's rank for which I was court-martialed. When a drunken sergeant and I broke into the base shoe store, I received an undesirable discharge. My family gave up on me and I ended up on Skid Row, selling my blood like every other wino. Then I learned to ride the rails around the country, staying in rescue missions where I often feigned salvation to get special privileges. But my mind was closed to the gospel. I was locked up repeatedly, but my worst offense was stealing a Treasury Department check and trying to cash it. I spent 3 years in Leavenworth for that. During bouts of sobriety afterward, I managed to get my college degree, then a master's degree in sociology. On my job as a social worker, one of my clients loved the Lord and asked me to read verses from the Bible. As I read of God's love and the sacrifice of His Son for our sins, my heart softened. I prayed to receive Christ that day. I had come to help her, but she helped me to find new life in Christ. Jesus set me free of the sins that kept me in bondage for so many years. Today I have a wife and a ministry to nursing homes and jails.
5: The Apostle Paul describes the gift Christians have received in 2 Corinthians chapter 3. He says in verse 18, "But we all, with open face, beholding as in a glass the glory of the Lord, are changed into the same image from glory to glory, even as by the Spirit of the Lord." Friend, through Jesus' sacrifice, God's granted us intimacy with Him. And this relationship is meant to change us. Jesus didn't sacrifice Himself so He could leave us on our own path. 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
7: This is FEBC Today with Ed Cannon, the president of the Far East Broadcasting Company. Ed, we have many listeners in Kazakhstan. Here's one who wrote to us and said, "Thank you for your programs that led me to Jesus. I was a Muslim, but now Christ lives in my heart."
8: You know, Wayne, Kazakhstan's a very difficult country for FEBC to serve. It's almost entirely Muslim and many very strong zealots for the faith. We have a few examples of Muslim men who have converted to Christ and are now disciples of Jesus serving with the radio. One man found out that his wife was a Christian and he threatened to kill her if he ever found she was going to church again.
7: Goodness.
8: He came to a radical conversion of Christ and now he and his wife both serve. He's a radio pastor for FEBC in Almaty, Kazakhstan. Another man was a strong Muslim, active in his Muslim community, and when he became a believer, they started to beat him to try and tell him to lose his faith in Christ. He was relentless about his dedication, and when the men from the mosque saw his determination, they decided to leave him alone. Now he's the voice of a Bible teaching program for FEBC in Almaty, Kazakhstan. I'm reminded of the verse, Wayne, in 1 Peter chapter 3. "Who is there to harm you if you prove zealous for what is good? But even if you should suffer for the sake of righteousness, you will be blessed." Pray for these dedicated men in Kazakhstan who are proclaiming the good news of Christ regardless the difficult circumstances they're in.
7: Thank you, Ed. And thank you for standing with the Far East Broadcasting Company. 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
2: Never is the church more heavenly than when it is confronting sin. Never. You can't minimize sin in the church and at the same time say, "Thy will be done on earth as it is in heaven." We literally act in perfect harmony with heaven when we deal with sin.
3: Welcome to Grace to You with John MacArthur on VCY America. A great preacher once said, "The church is not perfect, but woe to the man who finds pleasure in pointing out her imperfections. Christ loved his church, and let us do the same." The question is, why does Christ love the church, and how can you cultivate that same kind of love for your own church, even if there are people in your congregation who are difficult and maybe even hurtful? John MacArthur has answers today, practical stuff, in a lesson called Why I Love the Church. So now, here's John with the lesson.
2: I love the church. I confess to that. I am an inveterate and incurable lover of the church. It thrills me beyond anything and everything to serve the church. It is the supreme joy of my life to labor for the church, to spend my years on behalf of the church. I wouldn't trade for anything. And there are some reasons why that is true, and I will share a few of those with you, and we'll look at some texts to undergird them. First of all, I love the church because the church is being built by the Lord Himself, the immutable, sovereign, faithful, omnipotent Lord of heaven, whose word can't return void but always accomplishes what He says, whose purpose always comes to pass, whose will is always fulfilled ultimately, whose plan is invincible and unshakable, has spoken about building the church in no less than extremely triumphant words. In Matthew chapter 16 and verse 18, He said, "I will build my church, and the gates of Hades will not prevail against it." He who knows His sheep, whose names He wrote down before the foundation of the world, He will build His church. The gates of Hades, simply a Jewish expression for death. If Hades is the place of the dead, then the gate to Hades is what ushers you into that, just a simple picture of death. The most powerful weapon of Satan is the gates of Hades. We are reminded in Hebrews chapter 2 that he holds the power of death and by it keeps men in bondage all their lifetime. But even the power of death cannot prevent the Lord from building the church. It is the strongest weapon that Satan wields under the sovereignty of God, and it cannot touch the church. The church will be built. It is His church. I will build my church. I love the church because the Lord is building it Himself. It's His. And it's enough for me, frankly, to just be a part of it. Small church, big church, medium-sized church, happy church, sad church. It's just enough to be a part of it. I feel like Paul in 2 Corinthians 2, you know, where he was so sad in that letter, but he says, God always causes us to triumph in Christ. It's enough to march in the triumph, he says. It's enough to be in the parade, folks. I mean, it's enough to wear the uniform. That's all. I don't care. And frankly, the end is already determined. I'm just privileged to be marching with the troops. It's enough. What do I need beyond that? Well, second reason that I love the church is because the church is the Lord's most precious reality on earth. The most precious reality on earth. So how do you know that? Because it demanded the highest price, right? For you redeemed, not with corruptible things like silver and gold, but with the precious blood of Christ as a lamb without blemish and without spot. 1 Peter 1:18 and 19. Acts 20:28, purchased with his blood. 1 Corinthians 6:19 and 20, bought with a price. How precious is the church? Well, precious, so precious that the Son was willing to come to die in obedience to the Father so the love gift could become a reality. One verse, really, well, two verses, really say it all. Go to 2 Corinthians. We'll just comment on one, and then I'll look at the other one, more important. 2 Corinthians 8:9. For you know the grace of our Lord Jesus Christ, that though he was rich, what does that mean? It means he was rich as God is rich. Not talking about earthly riches, not talking about material things. When it says he was rich, it means he was as rich as God is rich. He was rich in his pre-incarnate glory. Yet for your sake, he became poor. That does not mean earthly poverty any more than it meant earthly riches. He went from sovereign, supernatural deity with all the richness to humbling himself, becoming a man. It's the poverty of being human, not the idea of the fact that he was poor economically. You certainly do understand, don't you, that the economics of Jesus had nothing to do with redemption. It wouldn't have mattered whether he was the poorest man in town or the richest when it comes to redemption. His economic status played no part. It was the poverty that he experienced in the sense that he was divested of all the prerogatives of deity that were set aside in his incarnation and went all the way to the agony of the cross and said, my God, why have you forsaken me? That's poverty. And that's the kind of poverty viewed here. So when you talk about the fact that the church is precious, the value of the church is seen here in the price that was paid when the one who is as rich as God in fullness of glory is rich, who became as poor can be when one is alienated from God. My God, why have you forsaken me? And he did it that you through his poverty might become rich. How rich? As rich as God is rich, because you become a joint what? Joint heir. It's absolutely incredible verse, an absolutely incredible verse. The gospel, the incarnation, the condescension of Christ for the purpose of redeeming the Father's elect love gifts to him, had nothing to do with his economic condition and everything to do with the fact that he came all the way down to being alienated from the God he loved. Frankly, the gospel can be no more equated with the financial poverty of Jesus than it can be equated with his pain on the cross. Such matters may tug at the heart of human emotion and elicit sympathy, but they have nothing to do with salvation. He became poor not by giving up earth's riches, but by giving up heaven's, so that you might gain them. In 2 Corinthians 5:21, it is stated as explicitly as it can be stated what the work of Christ was. 2 Corinthians 5:21, you ask, how poor? What is this poverty that he endured, this terrible, terrible condescension? He made him who knew no sin. Now, there's only one person who qualifies there, Jesus, so that's not hard to interpret. God made Jesus, the sinless one, the one who knew no sin, to be sin on our behalf that we might become the righteousness of God in him. That's how poor he became. God, to fulfill the plan, took the one who knew no sin and made him sin on our behalf that we might become the righteousness of God in him. This is so powerful. This is the doctrine of imputation. Let me see if I can't tell you ever so briefly what it's saying here. In what way did God make Jesus sin? Well, some modern charismatic false teachers say that on the cross, Jesus became a sinner and had to go to hell for 3 days to pay the penalty for his sins. That is blasphemy. On the cross, Jesus did not become a sinner. He was not guilty of any sin, ever. Not even when he was dying on the cross. He committed no sin, ever. When he hung on the cross, he was absolutely innocent. No sin could be put to his account. He had no capacity to commit any sin. He did not become a sinner. You say, what happened? Very simply, God treated him as if he had committed personally every sin ever committed by every person who ever believed. Can you grasp that thought? God treated Jesus Christ on the cross as if he had committed every sin ever committed by every person who ever believed. And God heaped the full fury of a just wrath on him as if he were guilty of all of it, when the fact is, he was guilty of none of it. But God poured out his fury so that all that sin was sufficiently expiated and could never be held against those who believe. Now, that's the first half of imputation. But there's a second half. He treated Jesus as if he had committed every sin ever committed by every person who would ever believe. And he did it for us in order that we might become what? The righteousness of God. Are you ready for this? Jesus was not a sinner on the cross. And I'll tell you something else. You're not righteous. You're not righteous. You're not any more righteous than Jesus was sinful. God treated Jesus as if he was a sinner, and he treats you as if you are righteous. He wasn't, and you're not. And neither am I. That's imputation. I'm not righteous. I'm still sinful. I have to say with Paul, oh, wretched man that I am, don't I? Who is going to deliver me from the body of this death? The things I want to do, I don't do. The things I don't want to do, I do. I'm not righteous. Are you ready for this? But God treats me as if I possessed the perfect righteousness of Jesus Christ. Is that astonishing? Well, it is if you know me. Certainly it is if God knows me. You see, that's the doctrine of imputation. That's what we're talking about here. God treats Jesus as if he'd committed all our sins and treats us as if we had only done all his righteousness. That's the price. To fulfill the Father's plan, it had to be so. The sin had to be paid for. And the righteousness had to be given. One who was not a sinner had to be treated as if he were, and those who are not righteous can be treated as if they are. Why did Jesus come down and endure this horrible humiliation, separation? Why? It had to be so to fulfill the Father's plan. I know we think that he did it just for us. No. No, he did it for God. Some time ago, I preached a message entitled, Christ Died for God. We're just the gift gets passed back and forth. Is the church precious? Sure. Because it bears the very righteousness of Jesus Christ imputed to it, since its sins have been imputed to him. It's an incredible reality. That is why Matthew 18 warns us to be careful how we treat each other, doesn't it? Because how you treat another believer, Jesus says, how you treat me. I love the church. I love the church because the Lord is building it himself. I love it because it's the most precious thing on earth. Jesus paid the price for his church. This is a precious church. That's why Matthew 18 says, if you cause another Christian to stumble, you'd be better off with a millstone put around your neck and be drowned in the sea, right? Better be careful how you treat these precious people. Better be careful not to despise the least of these little ones. You better be careful not to cause another believer to stumble. You're touching Christ. He that is joined to the Lord is one spirit, 1 Corinthians 6:17. Well, let me give you a third. I love the church because the church is the only earthly expression of heaven. It is the only earthly expression of heaven. You know, if you based it on some people's church experience, they would think that heaven was some kind of a shallow, flippant place for entertainment. Superficial, clever, indifferent, and man-centered. Boy, that sounds blasphemous, doesn't it? We pray this prayer all the time. Our Father who art in heaven, hallowed be thy name. Thy will be done on earth as it is in heaven. Where's that going to happen? In the United States Congress? I don't think so. In the White House? I don't think so. In the Supreme Court? No. In the university? No. City Hall? No. Where is God's will done on earth as it is in heaven? Only one place. Look at only one place. That's the church. Now you have to ask the question, what goes on in heaven? If we're heaven come down, what goes on in heaven? Well, worship, would you agree? Praise, adoration, and it all flows to God. It is all directed at God. Read in Revelation chapter 4, chapter 5, chapter 19, all around the throne is worship, worship, worship, worship. The worship of God. Secondly, another thing goes on in heaven, and that's the exaltation of Christ. The exaltation of Christ. He is the adored Son in glory. He sits at the Father's right hand. You see the Lamb right in the throne, don't you, in Revelation? He is exalted and adored in an unabashed wonder. A third thing that is true about heaven is the presence of absolute purity. Absolute purity. It is a holy place. You come to the end of the book of Revelation, for example, and it becomes crystal clear that nobody is going to get in there who isn't holy. No unclean thing, no one who practices abomination and lying shall ever come into it. The end of chapter 21. Chapter 22, outside, verse 15, are dogs and sorcerers and immoral persons and murderers and idolaters and everyone who loves and practices lying. You don't get in there. It's the place of purity. Now, if we want to bring heaven down, what are we all about? I think we're all about the worship of God, the exaltation of Jesus Christ, and the pursuit of holiness. That's what we're all about. And we're so utterly unlike anything on this earth as to be absolutely distinct. Look at Matthew 18, just one illustration of this. Matthew 18, 15 talks about dealing with sin on the issue of holiness, and we'll just look at this and close with one other comment. In Matthew 18, 15, if your brother sins, you go reprove him in private. If he listens to you, you've won your brother. If he doesn't listen to you, take two or more with you. If he still doesn't listen, verse 17, tell the church. If he still doesn't listen, put him out. Then verse 18. Truly I say to you, whatever you shall bind on earth shall have been bound in heaven, and whatever you loose on earth shall have been loosed in heaven. What is that? Well, binding and loosing was an old rabbinical expression which was used with regard to dealing with people on the matter of sin and repentance. And when a person was confronted about their sin and they wouldn't repent of their sin and they refused to turn from their sin, then the rabbi would say to them, you're bound in sin. It was simply a declaration of the fact. But if they repented and had remorse, confessed that sin and turned from it, he would say, you were loosed from your sin. And in a disciplined situation, that's what you're doing. Those who repent, you can say you're loosed from your sin. And those who will not repent, you say you're bound in your sin. And when the church says that on earth, it is simply saying here what heaven has already said. Heaven has already rendered that verdict. We bring heaven down. Never is the church more heavenly than when it is confronting sin. Never. You can't minimize sin in the church and at the same time say, thy will be done on earth as it is in heaven. We literally act in perfect harmony with heaven when we deal with sin. Heaven's already rendering those verdicts. The church then is the only earthly expression of heaven. People ought to walk in here and say, I have never experienced anything like this. They shouldn't walk in and say, yeah, I feel comfortable here. This sounds familiar. It's a pretty groovy deal here. What? So unlike anything they've ever experienced as to be shockingly different. This is the closest we get to heaven. Another thing about heaven is fellowship with the saints, right? That's what we're all about. Heaven is a place of worship toward God, exaltation of Christ, pursuit of holiness, sweet, perfect, harmonious fellowship. Let the world see that so they can really see the reality of the power of God. One last comment. Fourthly, the church is the source of truth. The church is the source of truth. We are the voice of God in the world. I love what Paul said to Timothy. The church, 1 Timothy 3:15, which is the pillar and foundation of the truth. If we do anything, we hold up the truth. It ought to be said when people walk in a church, they hear the truth.

0: pillars. And as the pillars of the Temple of Diana were testimony to the gross errors of false religion, the church is to be the pillar that holds up the truth. It is the solemn responsibility of every church to lift up the truth and hold it high. And really with it, to smash the ideological fortresses of Satan's lies. We have a stewardship of truth not to be tampered with, not to be depreciated, not to be misrepresented, not to be abandoned, and not to be altered. It is the sacred, saving treasure given to us so that the unfolding redemptive plan of God may come to pass. Psalm 119, the psalmist said, "My heart stands in awe of thy word." So it should be. Well, let's pray. Lord, it's enough for us just to be in the army, just to wear the uniform, just to be so privileged to march in the triumph, in the victory of an invincible church. It's enough. Why should we ever ask for more? Lord, give us a love for your church, this wonderful love gift that you're giving to the Son, who in turn will give it back to you. May we love it because it's yours. May we love it because of the price paid by our dear Savior, who was treated as if he'd committed every sin committed by every person who would ever believe, in order that we might be treated as if we committed every righteous deed Christ himself has ever done. Such condescension for such unworthy sinners is beyond our understanding. But we rejoice in the preciousness of the church, that you would do this for us. And then, Lord, we thank you so much that we can be a taste of heaven on earth, that we can be the only heaven people will see here. Oh, may it be so. May it be that the distinction is so clear that people feel like they've walked into a place the likes of which they've never known and wonder what transforming reality could create this. May we be committed to the things heaven is committed to, worshiping you, exalting Christ unashamedly, pursuing holiness, and sweetly fellowshipping. To that end, we pray, Lord, that you might be glorified in your church, of which you are so worthy. And we pray in Jesus' precious and wonderful name. Amen.
1: You're listening to Grace to You, the Bible teaching ministry of John MacArthur. John's lesson today, Why I Love the Church. Well, as John has been explaining all week, the church is at the center of God's plan for the world, so it should be central to believers, to you and to me as well. That in mind, a question that we'd like to address from time to time is this: is Grace to You a church or a substitute for a church? Here's how John answered that.
2: No, Grace to You is not a church, and it's certainly not a substitute for the church. Do you know, the Bible is explicit in Hebrews, "Forsake not the assembling of yourselves together as the manner of some is." In other words, don't do what some people do. Fail to assemble together as a church, and much the more as you see the day approaching. Why? Why? So that you may stimulate one another to love and good works. You have to be together. You have to be interacting with other believers, stimulating one another to love and good works. You don't want to be like those people who avoid the church, who aren't a part of the church. That's a very dangerous kind of isolation, and Grace to You will never be a substitute for a church. People might say, well, I get better teaching from Grace to You than I do in my church. That could be true, and I know that's true in many, many places. That still doesn't relieve you of the responsibility to be a part of the church. You need to be a part of the church if the church isn't everything it should be, because it isn't everything it should be, because you know what it should be, and you need to be an influence there for what is right. Think about it if you were in Asia Minor when our Lord sent the seven letters to the seven churches, and let's say you were in one of those churches that basically were coming under judgment. There was only one church in town. I mean, if you were in Laodicea, you went to, there was one church. If you were in Pergamum, there was one church. If you were in Thyatira, there was one church. If you were in Ephesus, there was one church. And even though those churches were under judgment,

0: Testament, you were a part of those churches, and you were those in those churches, the Lord says, who haven't soiled their garments, who still walk in white. So the Lord recognizes that there will be churches that are troubled, sinful places, but He sees there His faithful people. And I think you need to be in the best church available to you. Grace to You just wants to be a supplement. And why has God raised up something like Grace to You with such immediate access to all kinds of Bible teaching? Because we live in a world where immediate access to so much bad material is having such a deleterious effect on our culture. We need to have good material constantly available because we're being barraged by that which is evil. Be a part of a church, the best church you can find. Use that opportunity to build spiritual relationships and be a blessing to the people around you, no matter what the shortcomings might be in that church. That will honor the Lord.
1: That's right. And friend, we plan to be here as long as the Lord allows, coming alongside local churches for the good of the body of Christ. We're able to do that because friends like you give to support this ministry. 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Remember, Grace to You television airs this Sunday on DirecTV Channel 378. And then be here next week as John begins a study for wives and mothers-to-be. It's called God's Design for a Successful Woman. 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
1: 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Today, the message is literally heard around the world. 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
2: 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The greatest sufferers make the greatest saints. You'll never be without sorrow, but you'll never be without the Savior in your sorrow. The Bible says, the God of all comfort comforts those in any trouble. Trust Him, and He'll turn your sighing into singing.
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4: This is Getting God's Message, and I'm Lud Golds. As I've said often, especially in studying the prophetical books, you'll understand the message better if you get an understanding of the context in which the prophet lived and worked. You'll find this in the book of Ezekiel, where the setting is given in the opening couple of verses. The time and location was the 13th year and the 4th month on the 5th day while I was amongst the exiles. It goes on to say, on the 5th of the month, it was the 5th year of the exile of King Jehoiakim. The word of the Lord came to Ezekiel, the priest. Now, if you check these details in 2 Kings 24 through 25, and from a different perspective in 2 Chronicles chapter 36, you'll understand better what Ezekiel faced and what he had to say to God's people. Ezekiel was a priest. His name means God strengthens. His very name gives substance to his message that the nation of Israel needed to turn to God and trust him. It is likely Ezekiel knew both Daniel and Jeremiah. They were prophesying about the same time and addressing similar issues. Knowing these details helps you understand the message Ezekiel proclaimed. It gives perspective to the message. I encourage you to read the historical record in 2 Kings 24 through 25 and 2 Chronicles 36 as you begin reading Ezekiel. You'll benefit from it. As I mentioned in our last visit, I chose Ezekiel 20:37 as the key verse of the book. I shall make you pass under the rod, and I shall bring you into the bond of the covenant.

In Psalm 63, David said, "My soul shall be satisfied as with marrow and fatness, and my mouth shall praise thee with joyful lips, when I remember thee upon my bed, and meditate on thee in the night watches." To help you focus your thoughts upon God at the close of this day, we bring you this devotional meditation, From Morning and Evening, by Charles Haddon Spurgeon, the great English preacher of the 19th century. This evening's text is found in the Song of Solomon, chapter 2, and verse 1. I am the rose of Sharon. Whatever there may be of beauty in the material world, Jesus Christ possesses all that in the spiritual world in a tenfold degree. Amongst flowers, the rose is deemed the sweetest, but Jesus is infinitely more beautiful in the garden of the soul than the rose can be in the gardens of earth. He takes the first place as the fairest among 10,000. He is the sun, and all others are the stars. The heavens and the day are dark in comparison with him, for the King in his beauty transcends all. I am the rose of Sharon. This was the best and rarest of roses. Jesus is not the rose alone. He is the rose of Sharon, just as he calls his righteousness gold, and then adds, the gold of Ophir, the best of the best. He is positively lovely and superlatively the loveliest. There is variety in his charms. The rose is delightful to the eye, and its scent is pleasant and refreshing. So each of the senses of the soul, whether it be the taste or feeling, the hearing, the sight, or the spiritual smell, finds appropriate gratification in Jesus. Even the recollection of his love is sweet. Take the rose of Sharon and pull it leaf from leaf, and lay by the leaves in the jar of memory, and you shall find each leaf fragrant long afterwards, filling the house with perfume. Christ satisfies the highest taste of the most educated spirit to the very full. The greatest amateur in perfumes is quite satisfied with the rose, and when the soul has arrived at her highest pitch of true taste, she shall still be content with Christ. Nay, she shall be the better able to appreciate him. Heaven itself possesses nothing which excels the rose of Sharon. What emblem can fully set forth his beauty? Human speech and earth-born things fail to tell of him. Earth's choicest charms commingled feebly picture his abounding preciousness. Blessed rose, bloom in my heart forever. This meditation was taken from Morning and Evening by C.H. Spurgeon. Please listen each evening at this same time for Morning and Evening.

0: With SRN News, I'm Ron Taylor. President Trump says that he's not satisfied with Iran's latest proposal in negotiations to end the war between the two countries. The president told reporters earlier today at the White House that Iran wants to make a deal, but he says they're asking for things he can't agree to.
1: They've made strides, but I'm not sure if they ever get there. There's tremendous discord. They're having a tremendous problem getting along with each other in Iran.
0: The shaky three-week ceasefire between the U.S. and Iran appears to be still holding. A federal judge bars the Trump administration from ending protected status for Yemeni nationals.
2: The judge says that the temporary protected status that was repeatedly granted to them should be extended again. Judge Dale E. Ho, in a written opinion, said those granted the status are ordinary, law-abiding people

0: who the U.S. government had determined could face threats to their safety if they were returned to a country facing an ongoing armed conflict. The judge noted other instances where courts have recently permitted those who have fled other countries under various circumstances to stay in the United States. I'm Haya Pinjwani.
1: A federal appeals court has restricted access to one of the most common means of abortion in the U.S. by blocking mailing of prescriptions of mifepristone. A panel of the New Orleans-based 5th U.S. Circuit Court of Appeals is requiring that the abortion pill be distributed only in person at clinics since the Supreme Court's 2022 ruling that overturned Roe v. Wade and allowed enforcement of abortion bans. Prescriptions by mail have become a major way for abortions that are provided, including to states where bans are taking place. Supreme Court decision striking down a majority black constitutional district in Louisiana has amplified an already intense national redistricting battle. The court's ruling limits the use of race in drawing voting districts. This is SRN News. The state of Connecticut passes a new vaccine law.
2: The legislation removes religious exemptions for all shots deemed mandatory by the state and is likely to be challenged in court, experts say. The new measure contains language that states that Connecticut's Religious Freedom Restoration Act cannot be applied to immunizations for children in public or private schools. Some legal analysts predict an investigation of Connecticut by the Trump administration over the law. Michael Harrington reporting.
1: Pro-life advocates say this week's Supreme Court decision in favor of a New Jersey ministry will set a precedent. The high court will allow First Choice Women's Resource Centers to sue the state over an investigation into deceptive advertising because the centers do not offer abortions. The conservative majority court has given abortion opponents high-profile wins in recent years, but this case also drew support from the American Civil Liberties Union, which supports abortion, but backed the pro-life group's First Amendment concerns. This is SRN News.
3: In 1 Timothy chapter 6 and verse 12, there is this call to steadfastness. Fight the good fight of faith. Lay hold on eternal life, whereunto thou art also called, and hast professed a good profession before many witnesses. God's Word, the Bible, 1 Timothy chapter 6, verse 12.
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4: For 65 years, VCY has faithfully presented biblical teaching, sacred music, and issues programming, all wrapped up in what is now a Christian information network. Though the beginnings were humble, it was God that was at work all along. Today, the message is literally heard around the world. Only eternity will reveal the countless lives impacted for Christ. From day one, it was supporters that funded this ministry. And now, 65 years later, it is still the gifts of many which care for the day-by-day operational expenses. Perhaps you're one of them who sensed the urgency of proclaiming biblical truth for such a time as this. 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
6: How do you do? Not everyone is aware that a war goes on in every human heart, a war between good and evil. The man in this story knew from an early age about that war, which he witnessed in battles between his parents. Growing up, he served on one side, knowing he belonged on the other. He even achieved a ceasefire of sorts, but he wasn't able to make peace until his heart and mind and life were unshackled. This is Unshackled, the longest-running radio drama in the history of broadcasting. 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People who end up on Skid Row didn't plan to go that way. Once they had dreams that the world kicked out from under them, leaving them hobbled and fearful. Those who made their way to Pacific Garden Mission know when they entered that here is a place to start over. The mission offers a safe place to sleep, a nourishing meal, a shower, and a change of clothes. There's even a medical and dental clinic, and there is no charge for anything. Street people carry wounds on the inside when they think no one can see, but counselors know they are there. And counselors know that only one person can bring healing to these shattered lives. He is the light of the old lighthouse. Maybe the homeless didn't plan to end up there, but that's where he sets them free. Now for broadcast around the earth, here's program number 2445 in the series Unshackled, the program that makes you face yourself and think.
7: Too late now.
8: What if the baby comes? What'll I do?
7: You should have thought of that sooner.
8: Oh, you can't leave us. I won't let you.
7: Woman, get out of my way. And I ain't coming back.
8: Jim, Jim, please come back. Come here, son. Your daddy's gone. You got to be the man of the house now.
6: The man in our story was born in 1955 in the western hills of Kentucky. He was the fourth child, but the first son born to his parents. Just a boy of 6 or 7 when his father took off in the night, he was learning to behave in every way but the right one, and there was worse to come. This is the true story of Doug Thompson and how he was unshackled.
9: After a couple of months of wild living in Michigan, Daddy came back home. Things seemed all right for a while. Our family grew to 11 children, so we kids had jobs to do before and after school, jobs that he inspected, and we had to do over after a spanking if he didn't approve. Work seemed to be the only word Daddy knew. To help support the family, he went into bootlegging. And I saw plenty of drinking, fighting, cussing, even stabbings in my home. I also saw a lot of lawmen.
10: Open up! It's the police!
7: Not again!
8: What are we gonna do, Jim?
11: Step aside, Miss Thompson. We have a search warrant. We know you're selling liquor here.
7: I don't know what you're talking about, Sheriff. I'm just a peaceable family man.
11: This is a dry county, and you know it. Spread out, man. Search the whole house.
7: That's my boy's room. There ain't nothing there concerns you.
11: Yeah, that's Jim's boy. Won't be long and we'll have to lock this one up, too.
7: I told you I don't have any liquor here.
11: Well, this sure ain't milk. Hey, put the cuffs on him.
8: Oh, don't hurt him, Sheriff. Please don't hurt him.
9: Daddy'd pay the fine, get out of jail, and go back to business again. Those raids with state trooper cars and news reporters invading our home were a monthly occurrence until he made a deal with the sheriff.
7: Hello.
12: Jim, they're coming tonight. So if you want to keep your liquor, you better hide it before they get there.
7: Okay, kids, we got to get all this liquor hid right now. The law's coming. Come on, turn to. Doug, you and Vicky grab the beer and haul to the neighbor's barn. Move, move, move.
8: I'm no good hiding place in that old house you're fixing up next door.
9: Daddy tried to teach us that hard work got what you wanted, but I knew better. I saw by example that lying, cheating, and stealing accomplished more in hard work. I started stealing gum and candy at the local store and then money from Daddy's wallet. At age 11, I was taking liquor from them and selling it to the neighborhood boys. I was a fighter, too, taking on whoever crossed me, including one of my sisters. Everyone seemed to think I'd be just like my daddy. Everyone but my neighbor.
7: There was a nasty fight you got into today, Doug.
8: Sure was. We fought for 2 whole hours. I was a bloody mess.
7: But those boys were a lot bigger than you, too.
8: Weren't fair, huh? But I knew Daddy'd whip me worse if I'd come home crying. Ain't no coward.
7: Well, I know you're not, but you could turn that bravery into a different direction.
8: What do you mean?
7: Well, it takes a lot of courage to stand up for what's right and turn the other cheek But that's what God wants you to do.
8: Them boys would wipe their feet on me if I'd done that.
7: Well, you might be surprised. Love is stronger than hate, Doug. The Bible says so.
8: I reckon I'm just like my daddy.
7: Oh, remember how the preacher told us the story of the Gadarene man? He was tormented by evil spirits all his life, till Jesus drove them away and set him free. And he'll do the same for you, Doug.
9: That family was full of love and joy, saying grace at the table, singing gospel songs, and taking me to church with them on Sunday morning. I felt torn between two worlds, between wanting to do right and fear of missing out on something. But the world won out, and I got into drugs. When I was about 15 and needed some cash, I remembered the money my neighbor kept in his kitchen cabinet. I waited till they were at church. Then I broke in through the basement and took $300. 3 weeks later, I broke in again and crept upstairs to the kitchen.
7: Well, not you, Doug. Oh, I never thought it would be you, son. Oh, man. It's only the grace of God I didn't pull the trigger on this shotgun.
8: Are you going to call the law?
7: Yes, I am. And I'm calling your mother, too.
11: I've got a fingerprint, you boy. I might have to put you in jail, too, even if you are a juvenile.
10: Oh, son, tell me this isn't true. Is that where you got the money you gave me?
8: Yeah.
10: What did you do with the rest of it? They said you took $300.
8: I spent it.
10: Oh, not you, son. Oh, please don't turn out like your daddy.
11: If you want to press charges, Mr. Huddleston, I'll lock him up.
8: I won't do it again, I promise.
7: Well, do you mean that, Doug?
8: I swear, I'll go right out and I'll get me a job.
7: All right. Well, I'll give you another chance then.
9: I was still in school, though doing poorly, when I asked my grandfather if I could work in his junkyard. And there I kept out of trouble, learning to take parts off cars and use a cutting torch and a crane. When I was 17, Daddy got me a summer job working on a pipeline being laid in Tennessee. Money was good, but being with older men, away from their families, I learned to drink even more. Might have ended up dead if it hadn't been for Sherry. In my senior year of high school, I saw her outside the shop building and fell deeply in love.
13: Hello, Doug. Did you have any trouble finding my house?
9: Oh, no, I know all the hills around here. I picked you some Easter lilies along the road, Sherry, but they wilted already.
13: That's really sweet of you. It's a long walk up here.
9: 7 miles is nothing. I'd walk 100 to be with you.
13: Oh, Doug.
9: I had me a Mustang last year. Put it together myself from parts, but it got wrecked in a rainstorm. I'm saving up to buy another one, though. Then I can take you places.
13: Dad is real strict, Doug. He won't let me go nowhere with you. But you can come inside, and we'll play games with my family. You can leave your boots here by the door.
9: You're going to be my wife someday, Sherry.
13: You're crazy, Douglas Thompson. This is only the second time you've seen me.
9: I don't care. I know my own mind. First time I laid eyes on you, I knew you were the one for me. Twice a week was all her dad had let me come over. I'd walk 7 miles to her house after work. And at 10 o'clock, her little brother would bring my boots, her daddy's way of saying it was time to go. Her family was nothing like mine. 6 months into our courtship, I bought a car and asked her daddy if I could ask Sherry to marry me. We planned to wed after she graduated. Instead, we eloped in January, her junior year. When she graduated a year and a half later, our six-week-old daughter attended her graduation, and I was the happiest man in the world. Honey, I got the job.
13: You did?
9: Yeah. I knew they'd hire me if I went there every day.
13: When do you start?
9: Tomorrow.
13: That's great, Doug.
9: Now we can get ahead, Sherry. Working the coal mine's the best paid job in the whole county.
13: It ought to be. It's dangerous enough.
9: Yeah, the boss said the job I'd be doing, well, the man before me was killed.
13: Doug.
9: Don't you worry. I can take care of myself.
13: Look at you. You look like a walking lump of coal. Don't you come near me.
9: I wanted you to see how I looked just once before I cleaned up. Here, have a paycheck.
13: Ooh, that's great, Doug.
9: I'm learning to run all kinds of equipment. I got the cutter and the drill mastered. Next week they're going to show me how to use a roof bolter. Men say that's the most dangerous job of all.
13: Well, how far down do you go anyhow?
9: A mile and a half.
13: That far? Sounds spooky.
9: It's another world, honey. Dark and cool.
13: And dirty. I wouldn't like it one bit.
9: I tell you what. The miner's lamp is mighty reassuring down there.
13: You ever get scared?
9: Nah. Once in a while when you hear creaking and stuff falling, it makes your skin crawl. But you can't let it get to you.
13: I'm sure proud of you, Doug. Now go clean up.
9: I wouldn't admit it to her, but sometimes fear did creep up on me down there in the mine. And in the summer of my 21st year, I was running a roof bolter when the roof of the coal mine began to cave in.
6: In a moment, we'll learn how this blow affected Doug's life.
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9: I was carried to the hospital where doctors told me I had dislocated some vertebrae in my back. They'd have to operate. After surgery, they put me in a back brace and told me not to sit up for a year, but to stand or lie down. However, the day I came home from the hospital, Sherry went into labor with our second daughter, and I drove her to the hospital, even though I was still in a lot of pain, and so was she.
8: Oh, Doug, it hurts.
9: I'm sorry, hon. I'm trying to get you there as fast as I can.
8: The pain is passing now.
9: Oh, man, I hurt too.
8: You shouldn't be driving me. You know that.
9: I'm not going to let you go through this alone.
8: You are so stubborn, Doug. What if you hurt your back even worse?
9: I'll cross that bridge when I come to it. First, we've got to take care of you. Oh.
8: Did you take your pain medicine?
9: Yeah, I'm going to take some more when we get there.
15: A year later, the mining company declared me disabled and offered to train me in a new vocation. So Sherry and I both attended Barber College, graduating the same day with the same grade point average. After we moved back to our hometown, we worked for a local barber shop, then built our own shop. For the first time ever, I was prospering, but trouble was coming.
16: Nice place, Doug. You're doing real well.
9: Well, thanks. We're happy with it. We have the first and only tan in Booth and Town, if you're interested, Barry.
16: Well, I don't think my congregation would appreciate me showing up with the tan.
9: I heard through the grapevine that you became a preacher.
16: Well, it's true. I got saved a few years out of high school and pastor a church now.
9: I remember when you were a Satanist priest, Barry. What a change.
16: Yeah. The Lord delivered me from that bondage. He'll do the same for you. Jesus is wonderful, Doug. He said, "The Son of Man has come to seek and to save that which was lost. And if you follow the world, you're lost."
9: Oh, I'm not into that wild life anymore, Barry. My wife and I are real involved in the community. We help out at the high school prom every year, and this year we even help judge the Central City Beauty Contest. Doctors and lawyers and people like you come in here.
16: Well, good works will get you nowhere, Doug. Unless you repent and believe the gospel of the Lord Jesus Christ, you're a lost sinner. And you know what God says about that.
9: I bet you're about to tell me.
16: Hebrews chapter 9, verse 27. "And as it is appointed unto men once to die, but after this, the judgment."
9: I believe you all finished, Barry. Here, take a look at the back.
16: There. Looks good to me, Doug. Now think about what I said now. God takes a look at the heart.
13: Busy day.
9: Yeah, I hardly ever see you anymore, working in semi-private booths like this.
13: I know. We're doing great, honey.
9: Those hair shows have made a difference.
15: especially the last one in Vegas.
13: Wouldn't it be fun to do movie stars?
15: I sure liked working on country stars on that trip to Nashville.
13: You might be the next big name in hairstylists. Folks around here be real impressed.
15: Not all of them. Did you see Barry come in today?
13: Yes, I remember him from high school.
15: He started preaching to me while I'm giving him a haircut. Can you believe it?
13: Oh, just ignore it, Doug. We have to listen to all kinds of things.
15: I don't like people telling me how to live my life. If Barry wasn't enough, another pastor who'd grown up with my father-in-law began coming to the shop and talking about the Lord. He had his whole church praying for Sherry and me, and the more he witnessed, the less I liked it. I started being real mean to him, hoping he wouldn't come back.
16: Now, Doug, that water's just a little too warm.
15: Sorry about that.
16: Would you mind if I read to you out of this King James Bible while you cut my hair?
15: Well, sure, Brother Ted. Go right ahead.
16: That cloth is just a little too tight. Would you please loosen it a little? Let's see. I left off at verse 11 of chapter 20 in Revelation, didn't I?
15: Mm-hmm, yeah.
16: And I saw the dead, small and great, stand before God. And the books were opened, and another book was opened, which is the book of life. And the dead were judged out of those things which were written in the books, according to their works. These are sobering words, Doug. And whosoever was not found written in the book of life was cast into the lake of fire.
15: While he read, I'd throw the wet hair I cut onto his Bible, but he'd just blow it off and go on reading. One time I deliberately cut his hair too short on one side, thinking that'd keep him away. He kept coming back and reading that Bible to me. I was under such conviction of sin that I took it out on Sherry.
13: What do you mean you want to go out for a while?
15: Exactly what I said. I want to go out for a while. I need some space.
13: Well, that's not like you, Doug.
15: Get used to it.
13: Doug, what's going on?
15: I want to do my own thing sometimes. We've been married 10 years, Sherry. We work together every day. Give me a little slack.
13: I thought you loved me.
15: I'm not even sure of that no more. I could hardly stand myself during that time, wanting to leave my family, wanting to stay with them, wanting to drink and carouse, but expecting my wife to be faithful. One weekend, I stayed at my mama's house, but I spent most of my time in bars, trying to escape the conviction I felt. Monday, I made up with Sherry.
13: You sure scared me, Doug, leaving like that.
15: I don't know what gets into me, honey.
13: Well, maybe we need to get away for a while. All we do is work.
15: Good idea. I'm going to call and rent the honeymoon suite at that big hotel in Owensboro.
13: Oh, that sounds wonderful.
15: Sometimes I just feel like there's got to be more to life than this.
13: Than what?
15: Being married, raising kids, even being successful isn't what I thought it'd be.
13: Well, maybe those preachers are right, Doug. Maybe God is the answer.
15: No, I don't want that.
13: Well, I've been reading those tracts they left behind, and it makes a lot of sense. They say Christ died for our sins, and if we invite him into our heart, he'll come in and change us.
15: You sound like one of them.
13: Let's go to church on Sunday, okay? It couldn't hurt.
15: You go if you want, but leave me out of it. Sherry began attending church with the girls. We rented the honeymoon suite, but couldn't get reservations for 2 weeks. Meanwhile, my behavior got worse. One moment I loved my family. Next moment I rejected them. Thursday was Halloween, so we were driving slowly in the car, following our girls as they went trick-or-treating, and we were fighting again.
13: Why are you being so ugly to me?
15: I don't love you anymore, that's why.
13: How can you say that?
15: I don't need you or the girls. I'm leaving. This time I'm never coming back.
13: God, I can't take any more of this. Lord, please take over my life.
15: Not you too. I don't want to hear about this Lord business. Once again, I spent the weekend at Mama's house, sleeping on the sofa after closing the bars. I didn't know Sherry went to church that Sunday and confessed her faith in Christ. I heard about it on Monday when I came back home. Her new zeal for God increased the torment in my heart. On Friday, I packed my clothes, just as my daddy had done years before, and threw them in the car. My little girl screamed and grabbed my legs to keep me from leaving. And just as my daddy had done, I grabbed her by the hair and tossed her aside.
8: Oh, Doug, don't leave us, Doug. Please don't go.
15: I want you out of my life. I just don't need any of it.
8: Come on in the house, girls. Everything's going to be okay. Don't cry now. The Lord's going to take care of us.
17: Hello?
8: Brother Barry? Doug just packed his clothes and left.
17: Well, he's under heavy conviction, Sherry. You start praying for him real hard, and I will too. The whole church is praying for him.
8: He was so mean, even to the girls. He's never like that.
17: Yeah, Satan's trying to keep him from coming to God, that's all. Hold fast your faith now, you hear? Remember that faith is the substance of things hoped for, the evidence of things not seen.
8: I'm trying, Brother Barry. I know God can save him.
17: Well, tomorrow I'll bring you some tapes to listen to. Just remember, nothing is too hard for God.
15: The next day, Sherry and our daughters went to the honeymoon suite without me. While I sulked on a bar stool, she listened to Bible preaching. While I tried to sleep on my mama's couch, she was on her knees before God, praying for my salvation. I was miserable with guilt and shame. Sunday morning came and the phone rang before 8.
18: Doug, I just called to ask to see if you want to go to church with the girls and me. This is the last time I'll ever call and bother you. I'm saved now, and I'm going to serve the Lord, with or without you. I'm different now. We can't be together until something in your life changes. So if you want to go to church with us, or if you don't, that is fine. Have it your way.
19: Honey, come on over to Mama's and get me. Something's wrong in my life, and I don't know what it is. I need help right now.
18: I'll be right there, Doug.
19: I got to talk to Barry.
18: It's too early for church.
19: We can go to his house. I got to have help right now.
15: Brother Barry, open up. Open up, I need help.
16: Doug, what's wrong?
19: I made a mess of my life, and I'm afraid of losing my family. I'm going to hell for sure, Brother Barry.
16: Don't tell me, Doug. You get down on your knees over there, and you tell my friend Jesus. He knows what you're going through. Ask him to forgive you. Repent of your sins and ask him to save you. I'll kneel right over here.
19: Oh, Lord. Lord, Lord, I'm a terrible sinner. Please help me. Save me, Jesus.
15: The Prince of Peace heard my prayer that morning and saved me, ending the turmoil in my heart. A few weeks later, God called me to preach. 6 months after that, I went to Bible college and then pioneered and pastored a church in Texas for 3 years. This is my 5th year as an evangelist. My family travels with me from Canada to Mexico as I share the gospel. I can testify that John, chapter 3, verse 17, is for you. For God sent not his Son into the world to condemn the world, but that the world through him might be saved.
20: Friend, have you met the Prince of Peace? He's waiting to enter your heart and life just as you are. Don't try to clean yourself up first. He does that by the power of his Holy Spirit. All you have to do is admit to him that you're a sinner in need of his grace. The Bible says in Romans chapter 5, verse 8, "But God commendeth his love toward us in that while we were yet sinners, Christ died for us." If you believe in your heart that Christ died for your sins, that God raised him from the dead to give you eternal life, then speak to him right now and ask him to save you.
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20: 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Original music, Lucille Becker. Sound, Nick Aloisio. Engineer, Ed Webb. Script, Kenitha Gabler, and I'm Bob O'Donnell.
14: 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And our address? 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

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My name is Vic Eliason, and we share a word or a thought at each half past of the hour, and sometimes a verse, sometimes a poem. And tonight I'd like to share one written by Helen Steiner Rice, which has, well, it's got a real message for all of us. It's entitled The Joy of Unselfish Giving. Time is not measured by the years that you live, but by the deeds that you do and the joy that you give. And each day as it comes brings a chance to each one to love to the fullest, leaving nothing undone that would brighten the life or lighten the load of some weary traveler lost on life's road. So what does it matter how long we may live, if as long as we live, we unselfishly give? The Joy of Unselfish Giving by Helen Steiner Rice. This is Music Till Dawn.

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2: Hi, I'm Johnny Erickson Tata. As we faithfully serve Christ and others each day, our greatest praise will come from our Heavenly Father. But in the meantime, Proverbs 27 verse 2 says, "Let someone else praise you." So friend, I'm going to take bragging rights about VCY because this team has faithfully been serving the Lord for 65 years, thanks to faithful supporters like you. As VCY shares his word through programs like Johnny Erickson Tata Sharing Hope, lives are being changed, and that's what it's all about. So please join me in wishing my friends here a happy 65th anniversary. We're excited to see what God's going to do through this team in the coming year. VCY America, God's continuing miracle, the VCY story.

Good evening, and welcome to this portion of Music Till Dawn. Vic Elias and your host, and I hope that you'll enjoy the beautiful music that we have for you tonight. And we open with a promise from God's Word. Perhaps you might have been discouraged, perhaps even considering that you have enemies or people that are against you. Well, here is a promise that should encourage. Though I walk in the midst of trouble, thou shalt stretch forth thine hand against the wrath of mine enemies. God's promise to you from Psalm 138, 7. As we begin this segment of Music Till Dawn.

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4: 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It's a testimony to God's faithfulness and to yours that so many lives have been changed through your ministry over the decades. The Christian Working Woman has been part of your ministry since 1987, and we are so grateful for that long and fruitful partnership. Here's to many more years of proclaiming His truth together

Music Till Dawn continues tonight. Vic Elias and your host. In the broadcast business, we call a piece of time a time segment. And our author tonight has used that word segment in a unique way, Alice Hanchey Mortensen, has written a little poem entitled This Little Segment. Let me share it with you. Let me reject all motives, Lord, and thoughts that aren't of thee, remembering times a segment small of your eternity. Let trivial things take minor place, not coloring all I do, but yielded to the higher plane with your dear face in view. Oh, may my days have purpose, Lord, as long as you extend this little segment. Let me glow for you until the end. Music Till Dawn on VCY America.

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2: For 65 years, VCY has faithfully presented biblical teaching, sacred music, and issues programming, all wrapped up in what is now a Christian Information Network. Though the beginnings were humble, it was God that was at work all along. Today, the message is literally heard around the world. Only eternity will reveal the countless lives impacted for Christ. From day one, it was supporters that funded this ministry, and now 65 years later, it is still the gifts of many which care for the day-by-day operational expenses. Perhaps you're one of them who sensed the urgency of proclaiming biblical truth for such a time as this. 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Prayerfully consider what you can do and take time to praise God for His continuing miracle.

You know, we as people have a terrible fixation on things that are seen. Our attention is often captivated moment by moment by things that move before us or things that we admire or appreciate or, yes, sometimes covet, seek to hold on to. But there is a very special dimension, things not seen. In fact, 2 Corinthians 4:18 puts it this way, "While we look not at the things which are seen, but at the things which are not seen. For the things which are seen are temporal, but the things which are not seen are eternal." Norma Helgerson writes it this way, "The things of earth will pass away, nor do they satisfy. And we cannot take them with us, no matter how we try. For they are merely temporal, corruptible at best, which have no eternal value and cannot pass the test. But may our eyes be fixed upon those things which are not seen, for we in Christ may look beyond the veil which lies between. And oh, what wealth He's given us! Nor will it pass away. The treasures there in glory, how rich we are today." Things Not Seen by Norma Helgerson. As we share together, music till dawn.

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Good evening and welcome to this segment of Music Till Dawn. Here's a song with its roots way back in 1851, but one I think you'll recognize. Crown him with many crowns, the Lamb upon his throne. Hark how the heavenly anthems drowns all music but its own. Awake, my soul, and sing of him who died for thee, and hail him as thy matchless king through all eternity. Crown him the Lord of heaven, enthroned in worlds above. Crown him the king to whom is given the wondrous name of love. Crown him with many crowns, as thrones before him fall. Crown him, ye kings, with many crowns, for he is king of all. Music Till Dawn.

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2: There have been numerous news stories expressing concern about the mental health of the nation. According to the National Institutes of Health, major depression is one of the most common mental disorders in the United States. They estimate 21 million adults in the U.S. had at least one major depressive episode in the last year. That's 8.3% of all adults.
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3: 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So the first symptom is an uncomforted soul.
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Thank you for joining us in this musical segment of Music Till Dawn. Vic Elias, your host, and every half hour we share either a thought or a poem or a scripture, something that will encourage us along the way. From the pen of Helen Steiner Rice is a very interesting poem entitled A Prayer for Patience. God, teach me to be patient. Teach me to go slow. Teach me how to wait on you when my way I do not know. Teach me sweet forbearance when things do not go right, so I remain unruffled when others grow uptight. Teach me how to quiet my racing, rising heart, so I may hear the answer you are trying to impart. Teach me to let go, dear God, and pray undisturbed until my heart is filled with inner peace and I learn to know your will. A Prayer for Patience by Helen Steiner Rice. Music Till Dawn.

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2: This is Dave Barba of Press On Ministries greeting you temporarily from Edinburgh, Scotland. Even though we're 4,000 miles away, we love to listen to VCY by way of the VCY mobile app. I began ministry on VCY in 1974, so it is with a very thankful heart that I congratulate you on 65 years of amazing ministry. May God give us both His strength for many years to press on.
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Welcome to this segment of Music Till Dawn as we continue throughout the night with beautiful music. From the pen of Helen Steiner Rice, this verse, entitled God Grant Me the Glory of Thy Gift. God, widen my vision so that I may see the afflictions you have sent to me. Not as a cross too heavy to bear that weighs me down in gloomy despair. Not as something to hate and despise, but a gift of love sent in disguise. Something to draw me closer to you, to teach me the patience and forbearance too. Something to show me more clearly the way to serve you and love you more every day. Something priceless and precious and rare that will keep me forever safe in thy care, aware of the spiritual strength that is mine, if my selfish, small will is lost in thine. From the pen of Helen Steiner Rice, Music Till Dawn.

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2: 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Though the beginnings were humble, it was God that was at work all along. Today, the message is literally heard around the world. Only eternity will reveal the countless lives impacted for Christ. From day one, it was supporters that funded this ministry. And now, 65 years later, it is still the gifts of many which care for the day-by-day operational expenses. 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

it's always so good to have you with us on Music Till Dawn. Perhaps driving down the highway, maybe alone in a hospital room. Maybe there in your home. Or perhaps one of those big 18-wheelers rolling down the highway. We're glad that you're with us tonight. Norma Helgeson wrote, "Resting in God's faithfulness dispels all doubt and fear. Trusting Him who cannot fail, we sense His presence near. Although we fail so often, still He remains the same. And so we trust His faithfulness and call upon His name. However dark the valley, however rough the road, His hand is there to guide us, to lift the heavy load. So may we never falter, although the path grows dim. Just lean upon His faithfulness and leave the rest with Him." Enjoy with us now, Music Till Dawn.

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Music Till Dawn comes to you throughout the night across the nation on the VCY America Radio Network. And tonight we share another segment of music along with the verse from the pen of Helen Steiner Rice. A friend is a gift from God. Among the great and glorious gifts our Heavenly Father sends is the gift of understanding that we have in loving friends. For in this world of trouble that is filled with anxious care, everybody needs a friend with whom they're free to share the little secret heartaches that lay heavy on their mind. Not just a mere acquaintance, but someone who's just our kind. For somehow in the generous heart of loving, faithful friends, the Lord, in His charity and wisdom, always sends a sense of understanding and the power of perception, and mixes these fine qualities with kindness and affection. So when we need some sympathy or just a friendly hand to touch, or an ear that listens tenderly and speaks words that mean so much, we seek our true and trusted friend in the knowledge that we'll find a heart that's sympathetic and an understanding mind. And often just a word, there seems to be a union. Our thoughts and kindred feelings, for God gives true friends communion. Helen Steiner Rice. On VCY America, this is Music Till Dawn.

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2: Hi, I'm Johnny Erickson Tata. As we faithfully serve Christ and others each day, our greatest praise will come from our Heavenly Father. But in the meantime, Proverbs 27 verse 2 says, "Let someone else praise you." So friend, I'm going to take bragging rights about VCY, because this team has faithfully been serving the Lord for 65 years, thanks to faithful supporters like you. As VCY shares His Word through programs like Johnny Erickson Tata Sharing Hope, lives are being changed, and that's what it's all about. So please join me in wishing my friends here a happy 65th anniversary. We're excited to see what God's going to do through this team in the coming year. VCY America, God's continuing miracle, the VCY story.

Music Till Dawn here on VCY America. I'm Vic Eliason, glad to have you with us. The words of this old song, "My Jesus, as thou wilt, O may thy will be mine. Into thy hand of love I would my all resign. Through sorrow or through joy, conduct me as thine own, and help me still to say, my Lord, thy will be done. My Jesus, as thou wilt, if needy here and poor, give me thy people's bread, thy word so rich and sure. 'Tis manna from above, let my soul feed upon, and if all else should fail, my Lord, thy will be done. My Jesus, as thou wilt, though seen through many a tear, let not my star of hope grow dim or disappear. Since thou on earth hast wept and sorrowed oft alone, if I must weep with thee, my Lord, thy will be done." Music Till Dawn.

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2: Congratulations to VCY America for 65 years of faithfully broadcasting the gospel of our Lord and Savior Jesus Christ. Let the Bible Speak is pleased to have been a part of VCY's schedule for more than 25 years. 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

Music Till Dawn. Alice Mortensen wrote this beautiful little verse. It's called Sufficient. I know not what the future holds of joy or pain or peace, but this I know, the faithfulness of God will never cease. His grace will be sufficient for each day through dark or fair, for I am safely sheltered 'neath His wings with loving care. So I can face each untried day in His strength, not my own. With confidence, whatever comes, I'll never walk alone. Music Till Dawn.

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1: For 65 years, VCY has faithfully presented biblical teaching, sacred music, and issues programming, all wrapped up in what is now a Christian information network. Though the beginnings were humble, it was God that was at work all along. Today, the message is literally heard around the world. Only eternity will reveal the countless lives impacted for Christ. From day one, it was supporters that funded this ministry, and now 65 years later, it is still the gifts of many which care for the day-by-day operational expenses. Perhaps you're one of them who sends

0: the urgency of proclaiming biblical truth for such a time as this. 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
1: With SRN News, I'm Bob Agnew in Washington. The Justice Department says posting a photo of seashells arranged to say 8647, advising to get rid of Donald Trump, the 47th president, was tantamount to a threat on the president's life. But the person who put that posting up disagrees. James Comey says that he'll fight a Justice Department indictment accusing him of threatening the president. Comey appeared in federal court in Virginia this past week, turning himself in on two charges, including threatening the life of the president and transmitting threats across state lines. The Iran war has much of the world focused on the fragile supply lines for Middle East oil, and that sparked renewed interest in Alaska's vast oil reserves. Interior Secretary Doug Burgum.
2: At one point, you know, this was a state that was producing almost 2 million barrels a day. Now it's down to less than 500,000 a day. We've got a pipeline with excess capacity. We've got Japan getting 92% of their oil from the Strait of Hormuz.
1: Burgum interviewed this week by the Salem Radio Network. The Federal Reserve's Jerome Powell announced this week he plans to remain on the board after his chairmanship comes to an end in mid-May.
3: Powell said he will stay on as a Fed governor for a period of time to be determined, and he said he plans to keep a low profile.
4: There's only ever one chair of the Federal Reserve Board. When Kevin Warsh is confirmed and sworn in, he will be that chair.
3: Powell said he decided to remain on the board because of the unprecedented legal attacks by the Trump administration, which he believes have put the independence of the nation's central bank at risk. Greg Clugston, Washington.
1: As the September 11, 25-year mark approaches, the nonprofit group Tunnel to Towers is taking a piece of the World Trade Center steel across America. The Coast to Coast event kicks off today, and it's meant to make a very symbolic statement to some young people who were not alive when the attack happened. This is SRN News. The grandson of Billy Graham will be in Japan next week.
5: Will Graham is scheduled to preach the gospel for 2 days in Shikoku, May 4th and 5th. The Love and Hope celebration will mark Graham's first trip back to Japan since 2014 and is part of a multi-year effort to evangelize the country. Less than 2% of the Japanese population is Christian, and the spread of the gospel has always been stubbornly slow in a nation that is primarily Buddhist or Shintoist with a penchant for ancestor worship. Michael Harrington reporting.
1: Also at SRNNews.com, New Jersey's Nassau Presbyterian Church will host the five-lecture Samuel Adams Hare Series to mark the 250th anniversary of the nation's birth. Organizers say the event also will highlight the unique role that Presbyterians played in moving New Jersey from indifference to independence. During the American Revolution, King George called the drive for independence the Presbyterian Rebellion. This is SRN News. Days may be numbered for one of the world's most famous dogs in Albany, New York.
6: Albany residents love Nipper, a giant dog statue perched atop a warehouse for nearly seven decades. This 28-foot statue depicting the famous RCA dog listening to a phonograph has become a local icon. Parents pointed out to kids and Nipper merchandise is popular. However, that pride is now tempered with concern for Nipper's future. After years of litigation, the unused four-story warehouse on which Nipper sits was recently marked by a red placard with a white slash, a warning to firefighters and other first responders to use caution when entering. Keith Peters reporting.
1: On Wall Street Friday, the Dow Jones Industrial Average closed off by 152 points, but the other major indexes fared much better. The NASDAQ was up by 222 at the closing bell. You'll find more of these stories at SRNNews.com.
7: 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God's Word, the Bible, Psalm 66, verses 1 and 2. 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
8: Here is the National Weather Map for VCY America. Today's weather map shows two low pressure systems, the first over New Hampshire with its associated warm front extending from New Hampshire through Maine and out to sea, and its associated cold front extending from New Hampshire into North Carolina. The second low located in Canada with its associated warm front extending from Canada through North Dakota and into South Dakota, and its associated cold front extending from Canada into Montana through central California and out to sea, with two waves of low pressure riding along that front over north-central California and northern Oregon, with a second cold front today extending from the panhandle of Florida through Georgia and out to sea, with two waves of low pressure riding along this front off the coast of the panhandle of Florida and off the coast of Georgia. Now the weather forecast for cities in the VCY listing area. Huxley, Iowa, for today, sunny skies, high around 63. Tonight, increasing cloudiness with a chance of scattered showers and isolated thunderstorms developing after midnight, low around 44. Stockton, Missouri, for today, sunny skies, high around 63. Tonight, clear, low around 41. Rockford, Illinois, for today, partly sunny skies, high around 58. And Phoenix, Arizona, for today, sunny skies, it will be hot, high around 95. That's the forecast. I'm meteorologist Jim Vaughn for VCY America, Christian Information Radio.

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0: With SRN News, I'm Bob Agnew in Washington. Former FBI Director James Comey says he'll fight a Justice Department indictment that he threatened President Trump's life. Here's White House correspondent Greg Cluxton.
1: Comey appeared in federal court in Virginia this past week, turning himself in on two charges, including threatening the life of the president and transmitting threats across state lines. The DOJ charges stem from a photo of seashells he posted online last year. The former FBI director did not speak during his brief court appearance, but has said he is innocent. His attorney, Patrick Fitzgerald, said he would argue that the case is a vindictive prosecution, meaning it was brought to punish Comey for exercising his legal rights. Greg Clugston, Washington.
0: The Founding Freedoms Law Center has filed a lawsuit to block what it calls deceptive ballot language and asks Virginia voters to amend the state constitution. That amendment would grant an overarching right to reproductive freedom, as it words it, and abortion on demand. But Senate President Victoria Cobb says language deliberately does not inform voters that the amendment would override state laws, including parental consent.
2: This lawsuit is about whether the politicians who write the ballot get to lie to you about what's actually on it. They do not. Not under our Constitution, not in our Commonwealth, not on our watch. The voters deserve the truth. Today, we're going to the court to demand it and demand that they get it.
0: Economist Steve Moore says that President Trump's energy policies are working.
3: Under Donald J. Trump, the United States is energy independent for the first time in 50 years. I don't know if you're aware of that, but I was even surprised to learn that myself. We are a net exporter of oil and gas, so we're not as reliant on the Middle East as we used to be. And that happened thanks to Trump and the shale revolution.
0: That is conservative economist Steve Moore. He was interviewed this week by the Salem Radio Network, and this is SRN News. Assisted suicide has been put on hold in the United Kingdom.
4: The House of Lords has failed to pass legislation that would allow people in England and Wales to take their own lives with the help of a doctor. Supporters of the measure are vowing to bring it back to the floor sometime this summer, but the procedural process will be tricky. There is strong opposition to the bill in the public and amongst pro-life advocates, who point out other European countries that have legalized the practice have seen a surge in suicide. Michael Harrington reporting.
0: America's churches are grappling with the decline of marriage and family. For centuries, marriage and child rearing have been among the main ways adults are integrated into congregational life. Couples who share the same faith tend to be more observant, and they often raise children within that tradition. But today, 42% of adults are not married or living with a partner, the highest percentage in U.S. history, and that shift is unlikely to change anytime soon. This is SRN News. Tourists and residents in San Francisco have a new pet, and a very large one at that.
5: A massive sea lion named Chonkers is charming everyone at Pier 39. Visitors snap photos of the sea lion as he flops around on the pier among much smaller sea lions. Chonkers is estimated to weigh about 2,000 pounds, and he sits, well, wherever he wants to. A spokesman for the Marine Mammal Center says the pier does offer protection from predators and plenty of food, or in Chonkers' case, a whole bunch of food. Jason Walker reporting.
0: A beloved recording image in Albany, New York, may be on shaky ground. The 28-foot-high statue depicting Nipper, that's that famous RCA dog listening to a photograph, has become a local icon. But now the unused 4-story warehouse atop which Nipper sits was recently marked with a red placard with a white slash indicating it is a potential hazard. More of these stories at SRNNews.com.
6: From God's Word, the Bible, Psalm 66, verses 1 and 2. Make a joyful noise unto God, all ye lands. Sing forth the honor of his name. Make his praise glorious. God's Word, the Bible, Psalm 66, verses 1 and 2. A call to honor God and joyfully praise him.

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0: there have been numerous news stories expressing concern about the mental health of the nation. According to the National Institutes of Health, major depression is one of the most common mental disorders in the United States. They estimate 21 million adults in the U.S. had at least one major depressive episode in the last year. That's 8.3% of all adults.
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0: said, "Where you go, see if you can get the world right." Charles and Betty sat down on the floor with the tray in front of them and began to examine the puzzle pieces eagerly. Their dad was rather amazed that they hadn't protested that to do a map jigsaw puzzle was too hard or too dull or too boring. Maybe the promise of candy got them started, at least. Their father craved for peace to get on with his sermon, and he reckoned that the puzzle would keep the children occupied until their mother came back from the clinic with the baby. But would you believe it? Those children were back in no time, squealing with delight. "Got the candy, Dad? We've done the puzzle." "How come you've been so quick?" he said. "Oh, at first," Betty said, "we couldn't do the puzzle at all. But Charles said as he examined the pieces that it would be easier to forget the world and tackle the picture on the back. And the picture on the back was a man." "Yes, Dad," Charles chipped in. "It was kids' stuff. We got the man right first, and then we turned it all over, and there was the world, in order. Where's the candy, Dad?" Pastor Jones said he'd have to take them to the store to buy the candy. So they all three, Betty and Charles and Dad, set out to buy the candy. And as Betty and Charles ran ahead along the sidewalk, the pastor said to himself, "Well, I think I've got the idea for my sermon, in spite of my disturbed morning."
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Go away. 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

0: You're listening to The Brinkman Adventures, an exciting family audio drama. We're so glad you joined us today for this incredible adventure. Our story takes place in the small country of Bizakistan. No, Bizakistan isn't a real country. We made it up because this story is based on real people and real events, so we've changed the names and places to protect those involved. Let's join Hadi and his parents at the breakfast table.
1: Hadi, why aren't you eating your hummus? I work hard for the food you eat.
2: I'm not hungry, Baba.
3: You were yelling again in your sleep last night.
2: I had another dream.
1: What's wrong with you? So many dreams.
2: I can't help it.
1: Maybe if you work harder at school, you'd sleep better.
2: Baba, I will try.
3: Your friend will be here any minute. You have your books?
2: Yes, Mother.
1: Where's your Zuli?
2: I lost it.
1: You lost it. You must wear your Zuli.
2: But why?
1: All boys wear one. It's what we do here.
2: Ben doesn't.
1: I don't care if Ben doesn't. Go to your room and find it.
2: Yes, Baba.
4: Javier, catch!
5: Oh, over here!
2: Can I have my pencil back?
4: No. Good one, Javier.
2: Come on, guys!
5: Chubby can't jump.
6: Okay, class, find your seat. You have a busy day.
2: Give my pencil back, Asif.
7: Sorry, can't. I forgot mine.
6: Okay. The religious holiday starts this week. All of your assignments need to be turned in before Friday.
7: Hadi, I have an extra one. Here.
6: If you have any doubt about what's expected, please ask now. I don't want any angry parents.
2: Thanks, Ben.
6: Holidays are a great time of year. We get a chance to spend time with family and friends. We also think about our faith. I'm curious, class. What's your favorite holiday?
2: I like Christmas.
4: Christmas? That's stupid.
3: It's a Christian holiday. Are you a Christian?
2: No.
3: Then why did you say Christmas?
6: Boys, let's be civil. Hadi, Christmas is a nice holiday.
7: I like Christmas too.
6: Thank you, Ben. How about someone else? Amila, what's your favorite holiday?
2: Sammy, go get it, boy.
8: You have the best dog.
7: Yeah, right? Sammy's awesome.
2: Listen, there's something I've been wanting to tell you.
7: Yeah?
2: Well, I don't know. I don't want you to think I'm weird.
7: It's all right. Tell me.
2: I had this really strange dream.
7: Aren't all dreams strange?
2: This was different. It was so real. I was on this mountaintop, and it was really windy. Then this huge green snake appeared. It had evil eyes and terrible fangs.
9: Please, stop.
2: And then there was this super bright light. And this tall man, I couldn't see his face. I had to put my hand over my eyes. Then I heard him killing the snake with his sword. And then his voice. It was so strong and commanding.
10: Hadi, come follow me.
2: Who are you?
7: That's incredible.
2: I can't stop thinking about it. Do you think it means something, Ben?
7: It might.
2: Who do you think that man was?
7: Well...
2: Well what? Tell me.
7: Maybe you had a dream about Jesus. In the Quran, he's called Isa al-Masih.
2: No way.
7: Yeah, and he used the exact words when he called his disciples. He said, follow me.
2: It might be him. I wish I had the Bible.
7: I might be able to help with that.
11: Hello, King Residence.
12: Hello, Matt. This is Mustafa.
11: Hey, how are you doing? Awesome. Let me guess. You're calling because I still owe you a golf game.
12: I'd forgotten about that, actually. You shouldn't have said anything. Actually, I'm calling because Zoya and I would love to have you guys join us for a meal during the Holy Week.
11: Oh, thanks for thinking of us.
12: It starts Friday, but Saturday or even Sunday night works for us.
11: Okay. I'll talk with Kara and get back to you.
12: It'd be fun.
11: Sounds good. We'll be in touch. Take care.
12: Goodbye.
13: Who was that?
11: Mustafa Kabir. He invited us all over for one of the nights of the feast.
7: Cool. Can we go?
13: Not on the first or second night.
7: Why not?
13: You don't remember last time, do you?
7: No, what happened?
13: Well, for the feast they kill a lamb and eat every part of it. They waste nothing. On the first couple days, they eat organs.
7: Ugh.
13: And sometimes the organs are a little strange. The last time we had liver, and Dad hates liver.
11: Yeah. They eat the parts we like after the second day.
7: Oh.
13: Why don't you tell them we'll come on Sunday night? That would be safe.
11: Sounds like a plan.
14: And especially made for you tonight. Ta-da!
13: Oh, what are they? Meatballs?
14: Sort of. It's lung.
11: Lung ball?
14: Yes. Allow me.
11: Thanks.
14: Cara? Mm.
11: Wow. They're interesting. Are they cooked?
1: Yes, they're cooked, but best served cold.
7: These are awesome. Could I have another one?
14: Sure, Ben. These are my favorite, too.
13: Matt, I can't swallow.
8: Last year, I ate 10.
13: You have
1: Adi, that's gluttonous. Our guests first.
11: Can you explain the meaning of this feast, Mustafa?
1: Sure. During this week, we remember how God provided a lamb for Abraham, who was about to sacrifice his son. Lamb died in the place of his son, and because God provided it, we eat it completely, every part.
8: Do you believe the story of Abraham and the lamb, Mr. King?
1: Adi, don't embarrass our guests.
11: No, it's okay. As Christians, we're very familiar with this story.
14: I didn't know that.
11: And just like the lamb was sacrificed in place of Abraham's son, the Bible tells us Isa al-Masih, or Jesus, was sacrificed on the cross in our place.
7: We need to get a recipe for these.
14: Adi, could you go to the kitchen and fill up the plate?
8: Yes, Mama. Come on, Ben.
13: Matt, I can't swallow.
11: Could you please pass the grape juice, Mustafa? Kara, just hang in there.
8: Why was that necessary, Ben?
7: What?
8: For Jesus to die in our place.
7: Well, are people perfect and holy?
8: No.
7: The Bible says because of that, we're separated from him. And being good doesn't fix things. We deserve punishment. That punishment is what we call hell. But Isa, he was perfect. Like a lamb.
8: So he took the punishment in our place?
7: Yeah. The Bible says if we confess with our mouth that Jesus is Lord, we can be saved.
13: Oh my, that was awful, Matt. I absolutely could not swallow.
11: Oh, your face, Kara.
7: I thought they were great.
13: Ben, that was sheep lung.
7: Really?
11: Smashed into balls.
13: I kept it in my cheek for about 5 minutes.
11: I know. You looked like a chipmunk.
13: Ben, if it wasn't for you, I seriously probably would have thrown up.
7: What'd I do?
13: Remember how I scolded you for sitting there with your shoes on?
7: Yeah, sorry about that.
13: When I took your shoes out, I spit my lung ball into the bush.
11: Kara, you are such a wimpy missionary.
13: Well, praise God you got a chance to tell them about Jesus, man.
11: Oh, I wish I could have said more.
7: Dad, Heidi and I talked about Jesus in the kitchen.
11: Wow, Ben, that's great. Good night, son.
7: Good night. Dad?
11: Yes, Ben?
7: Does God speak to people through dreams?
11: Well, there are stories in the Bible of God communicating through dreams occasionally.
7: Really?
11: Sure. Remember, God spoke to Pharaoh in a dream. He gave Joseph dreams that his brothers would bow down to him. There's actually a number of references to dreams in the Bible.
7: Do you think he still uses dreams?
11: I've never experienced it. But I suppose God can speak to people however he chooses. He's God. The Bible does say that in the last days, people will have dreams and visions.
7: Oh.
11: We do need to be cautious with dreams, though.
7: Why?
11: Well, some people have thought God told them to do something through a dream. Only the thing they did was wrong.
7: So in that case, it couldn't have been from God?
11: Exactly. I'd never build a doctrine or a theology around a dream. Everything needs to be tested by Scripture. That's what I love about the Bible. We know it's God's word 100% of the time. Why do you ask?
7: Hadi had a dream where he saw a bright man.
11: Did the man say anything?
7: He told Hadi to follow him. I said it might be Jesus.
11: This is amazing.
7: He wants to read about Jesus in the Bible.
11: Oh, that's fantastic.
7: But he doesn't have one. Do you think I could give him one? It's his birthday this week. I was thinking maybe...
11: It'd be great if he had a Bible. Why don't you let Mom and I talk about it, okay?
7: Okay. Thanks, Dad. Love you.
11: Love you, son. Good night.

0: Good shot, Matt.
1: Yeah, not good enough. You're killing me, Mustafa.
0: I was due for a good game. How's your computer business doing?
1: Good. I've taken on 3 new clients in the last month.
0: I've told the head of development at ACP about you. One of these days, you'll get a call.
1: I appreciate the kindness.
0: That's what friends do, right?
2: Kara, good afternoon. I just put some tea on. Do you want to come in?
3: Well, thank you, Zoya. I'd love to, but I can't right now. I need to pick some things up at the store before the guys finish playing golf. I'm cooking a special dinner. It's our 15th anniversary.
2: Oh, congratulations.
3: Ben wanted to give this to Hadi for his birthday.
2: Oh, Ben can give it to him.
3: Well, it's a Bible. We didn't know if you'd want him to have it, so we thought we should give it to you first to decide.
2: I see. I appreciate that.
3: Well, thanks again for the hospitality the other night. We had such a great time.
2: Sure.
3: Okay, then. Goodbye.
2: Bye.
0: You know, one thing I appreciate about you guys.
1: No, what?
0: You come from different country with different customs. But you don't look down on us. You don't act like you're better than us.
1: That's because we're not better than you. We're very similar, the king and the Kabir family.
0: And appreciate you respecting our differences regarding our faith.
1: You're welcome.
0: I'm so glad we can trust each other this way with our kids. Now, would you look at that?
1: Great.
4: Hey guys, this is Kate Brinkman. I hope you're enjoying today's episode. Did you know that most of our adventures are based on true stories? 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Has God done something amazing in your life? If so, then you have a story to tell, and we'd love to hear it. Write us today by visiting our website at brinkmanadventures.com.
0: You gave it to him?
2: I am sorry.
0: What were you thinking, woman?
2: Our faith acknowledges that book. It's sacred.
0: It's a Bible, Zoya. We don't use the Bible. You should know that. You're the daughter of a teacher. He raised you in the faith. What if he found out that his grandson owned a Bible? Where is Hadi? Reading the Bible.
2: My fault. I gave it to him.
0: Get out of my way. Hadi! Hadi! Are you in there? Hadi! Open the door. Hadi, you give me that.
5: Baba, no.
0: Never read this. Do you understand? Never, never read this. You read our book, not this book. And you must never, ever speak to Ben again.
6: Mustafa didn't destroy his son's Bible. His religion forbids that. So he took the Bible and hid it in his tool chest in the garage. But Hadi quickly discovered the hiding place, and for the next 3 months, read the Bible whenever he could. One evening, his parents went out and left him alone for the night. As usual, Hadi headed for the garage.

0: But if we walk in the light, as he is in the light, we have fellowship one with another, and the blood of Jesus Christ, the Son, cleanseth us from all sin. If we say we have no sin, we deceive ourselves, and the truth is not in us. If we confess our sin, he is faithful and just to forgive us our sin, and to cleanse us from all unrighteousness.
1: Huddy? Are you in there? Huddy? What are you doing? Huddy! You deceptive boy! You're reading that Bible!
0: Baba, please!
1: Let go of it! Let go of it! You are a bad, rebellious boy!
0: Baba!
1: I don't like to punish you, son.
0: Baba!
1: But this is very important. And you must understand. Our religion is who we are. It means everything.
0: But
1: this doesn't just affect you. It affects me. My job, our family status in society. This is why you must not read this book.
0: Baba.
1: What?
0: What would you do if I did?
1: Read the book again?
0: No. If I became Christian.
1: Then you would no longer be my son.

0: Good night, Mama.
1: Your father loves you, Hadi. He doesn't want you to do something that you'll regret and cannot undo.
0: I understand, Mama. Thank you.
1: Good night, Hadi.
0: Good night. Issa, I read that if I confess my sins, you will forgive my sins. So right now, this night, I confess. I am a sinner. My sin has separated me from you. But I believe that just as the Father provided a lamb for Abraham, the Father also provided a lamb for me. That lamb is you, Isa. You died for my sins. Tonight, I am following you. If that means I lose my father, or my mother, or my life, I accept that. Thank you for your forgiveness. Amen.
2: Hadi, if anyone sees us together, you'll get in a lot of trouble.
0: I know, but we need to talk. Thank you for giving me the Bible for my birthday.
2: I'm so sorry about what happened. If I had known, I wouldn't have asked my parents to...
0: No, Ben. I'm glad you did that.
2: Why? It wrecked everything. What did your dad say?
0: He hid it. But I found it, and I've been reading it every time he leaves.
2: You have?
0: Yes. And Ben, last night, I gave my life to Isa.
2: Hadi, are you serious? We're brothers now.
0: Brothers. Should I tell my dad I follow Isa now?
2: What would he say?
0: He already told me I would no longer be his son.
2: How could you not be his son?
0: I don't know. It's just what he said.
2: I'm not sure what I would do. You should pray about it.
0: Could you pray with me?
2: Sure.
3: Come in.
0: Father, may we talk?
3: Yes.
0: Baba, I have something I need to tell you.
3: Sit down, son. What is it?
0: Baba, I have become Christian. When I read the Bible, I discovered Isa al-Masih is the Son of God, the lamb sacrificed for my sins. I have decided to follow him. Even if it costs me everything. Baba?
3: Leave me.

0: Hadi's parents immediately pulled him from school to guarantee there would be no further contact with Ben King. They then sent Hadi to see a psychologist for evaluation.
1: Mr. and Mrs. Kabir, you have a very smart boy. He scored extremely high on the IQ test. Now, as far as his dreams, this is not highly unusual and can happen from time to time. I believe your son is experiencing an identity crisis. Hadi Kabir is trying to figure out who Hadi Kabir really is. And your job as his parents is to help him find that identity.
2: What about his school? Should he return?
1: No. Let him finish the year somewhere else. A change of scenery will be helping him.
3: We thought perhaps he should visit a spiritual leader to help him to understand his religious roots.
1: That would be a very good idea.
2: Thank you, Doctor.
4: How was work?
5: I got a phone call.
4: What was it?
5: A man from the Department of Security.
4: Oh, what did he want?
5: He asked a lot of questions about our company and who we've worked with here in Kazakhstan.
4: Well, what did you tell him?
5: The truth.
4: Do you think this has anything to do with the Bible we gave to Hadi?
5: I don't know. The timing's odd.
4: I keep asking if we made a mistake, Matt. I'm conflicted.
5: I know what you mean. I've been through that too. We want to be careful not to jeopardize the mission at large. But then the mission is to introduce people to Christ. I believe we did the right thing.
4: I think Hadi's paying a high cost.
5: For certain.
6: Hey, Mom and Dad.
5: Hi, Ben. Have you talked to Hadi lately?
6: No, I'm really worried about him. He's been missing from school for about a week. I'm afraid he told his dad. I'm so sorry for the trouble I've caused.
5: No, you didn't cause it, Ben.
6: Yes, I did. It was my idea to give him a Bible.
5: Jesus said that he came to turn a son against his father. In order to follow Jesus, Hadi has to go against his father's belief system.
4: That passage also says we must love Jesus more than our parents. And if we don't, we are not worthy of him.
5: These are hard truths.

0: Hello, Matt King.
1: Mr. King, this is Hadi.
0: Oh, Hadi, how are you?
1: I can't talk long, but I wanted to let you know I told my father of my decision, and told my parents they also need to follow Isa al-Masih.
0: Are you okay?
1: Yes, but they took me out of school and made me see a doctor. Tomorrow they are taking me to a spiritual leader. I'm going to tell him about Jesus too.
0: We're praying for you.
1: Thank you. There's something else.
0: What is it?
1: The police are arresting foreign Christians around the country. I heard my parents talking. You might be in danger.
0: Thanks for letting us know.
1: Please be careful. I need to go. Goodbye, Mr. King.
0: Thank you for calling, Hadi. Goodbye.
2: You've been listening to the Brinkman Adventures, and this episode is entitled Hadi's Choice. I hope you were encouraged and challenged by the courageous faith of this young man. While the names have been changed, this story is based on real events, and Hadi is a real person. Please pray that he will continue to stand strong for Jesus. And pray for missionaries like the King family that serve in these difficult lands. Are you wondering what happens next? If so, stay tuned.
3: Kids, Jesus told us to go and make disciples of all the nations. Let's give ourselves fully to him and share his good news until the whole world hears.
4: Hi, I'm Carl Kirby with Reasons for Hope, and today we're talking about a very specific butterfly. Aside from metamorphosis, the butterfly has more amazement to offer the curious and critically thinking mind. Take, for example, the monarch butterfly. Did you know that 300 million of these beauties will head down to Mexico for the winter? And they will get there without ever having been there once. Not a one of them. The last one that was there were their great-grandparents. You see, monarchs are born in May and have a lifespan of about 2 to 4 weeks. But the last generation of the year born in August will live up to 9 months. This is called the Methuselah generation. Ask your parents to tell you about Methuselah, children. This is what we call a baffling biological mystery. Fact is, there is no answer that evolutionary biology can give us that even comes close to explaining this. Who gave all these butterflies information to fly to the exact same mountain every year? God knows. For more information about us, check us out at rforh.com.

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1: 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Where is she going? 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
3: Ken Ham here of the Ark Encounter in Northern Kentucky. VCY began in 1961. I was 10 years old, growing up in Australia. And Christian radio played a big role in our family's Bible time. When I moved to America in 1987, I was so thrilled to see how Christian radio was seemingly everywhere. I soon met Vic Eliason and Jim Schneider, and they've interviewed me countless times. So thank you, VCY, and happy birthday.
4: I'm Squee the Squirrel, and I want to invite you along for a story in the forest.

0: Hi there. We've been waiting for you. We're going to have fun and learn something too, because it's time for Fables of Faith. Here are your friends, Uncle Van, Christy, and Bud.
1: We're going to be talking for a few weeks now about the Unity Club. Do you remember what the Unity Club is?
2: Yes.
1: What is the Unity Club, Chris?
2: It's a little club that they have in the forest that Bo and Squinty and all the group go to.
1: And the reason that the Unity Club was formed, if you can remember, is to make a better relationship between the members in the Unity Club so that they get along better. And also, if they get along better, then they get along with everybody in the forest. See, all the animals in the forest don't belong to the Unity Club, do they?
2: No.
1: You think of any who don't belong to the Unity Club?
2: Yes, Bruce.
1: Now, today and for the next few weeks, we're going to be talking about someone who's going to join. And it's old Bruce. Now, what do you think their reaction is going to be when they find out that Bruce wants to join the Unity Club?
2: Oh, no, Bruce is going to join the club. Oh.
1: Is that a good attitude or a bad attitude?
2: Bad.
1: All right, let's listen and see why that's a bad attitude. Here we go with Bruce joining the Unity Club.
3: I think Bruce has finally decided to become a member of the Unity Club.
4: I don't know whether to be happy or sad.
5: Well, I tend to have mixed emotions about it myself.
6: I don't know. It might do us all some good to have to put up with Bruce.
4: I lad, putting up with him we can rarely do. It's giving him our name that bothers me.
5: Quite right, old boy. It's easy enough to go along with Bruce, but when others associate him with us... Oh, dear, perish the thought.
3: My, my, my. What foolish talk. You speak as if you were all perfect. How quickly we can think upon the faults of others and forget our own.
5: But I say, Olaf, it's not his faults that I find unbearable. It's his peculiarities.
3: Well, what's the difference? They're both defects in the character which are not regarded as normal.
5: Well, true enough. I never thought of it quite that way.
4: But with Bruce, it's just one defect after another.
7: Well, I kind of like the idea of having Bruce belong to the club.
4: Oh, Mr. Bigheart, he would.
3: What's that, McKelvey?
4: I said, Bo's got a big heart. That's good.
3: I see. Bo, why do you like the idea of having Bruce in the Unity Club?
7: Well, there's a lot of reasons. In the first place, if I remember right, Bruce and Philip are the ones who started the Unity Club. But
5: yes, except that he could never agree to terms.
7: Right, but they argued so much, but Bruce just kind of pulled out.
5: My good man, he did not just kind of pull out. He never would come in, because he always wanted his way and couldn't get it.
7: Well, did you ever get your way?
5: Well, yes. I must admit I did enjoy a certain amount of success, but I fought for every last ounce of recognition I received.
7: Maybe Bruce isn't the fighting kind. Maybe Bruce talks and gripes a lot because he doesn't know any other way to get what he wants.
4: All the more reason why I'm reluctant to have him join the Unity Club.
7: The more reason to let him in, I say.
5: Well, how do you figure that, my friend?
6: Because he needs us, right, Bo?
7: Yeah, Squinty, that's what I mean.
6: After all, we've been thinking about our bylaws again, and we're supposed to help one another. Right, Ol' Owl?
3: Right, yes. And who needs help more than Bruce?
4: But,
3: yes?
4: As we said, can't we help him without giving him our name? Every mistake he makes will bring discredit to the Unity Club, of which we are a part.
3: Well, then we'd better rethink our purpose for existing, if you ask me. Now, are we trying to defend a name or live up to it? There's a difference, you know.
4: I see them as meaning the same thing.
3: Well, you couldn't be more wrong. Now, lad, if you're defending it, there's pride involved, which in its raw form can be very dangerous.
5: Now, am I to assume that we are to have no pride in the fact that we are members of the Unity Club?
3: Now, I didn't say that, lad. It's the defensive pride that we must guard against.
4: Defensive pride?
6: Yeah, that's when you're so sure you're right, you won't ever listen to anyone else, even if you're wrong. Right, Olaf?
3: Well, I don't know where you came up with that definition, Squinty, but I couldn't have said it better myself. When a man's pride is at stake, his defense becomes so desperate that his honor is often caught off guard, you know.
4: These are all very beautiful words. But what do they have to do with letting Bruce into the club?
3: Well, as I said, are we trying to defend a name or live up to it? If we're trying to live up to it, then there's life involved. When life is involved, there's room for the things we talk so glibly about in our bylaws.
6: You mean like love and joy and peace and patience and those things?
3: Yes, that's right, Squinty. That's right, lad.
7: I like the idea of letting Bruce in, because it gives us a chance to find out what the Unity Club is all about ourselves.
4: You mean you don't know already, Bo?
3: McKelvey, when it comes to knowing what Unity Club is about, Bo knows far more than most of us, whether he knows it or not.
4: Oh?
3: That's right, Bo. And each time we receive a new member, we should become better members ourselves, because we have to reevaluate our purpose.
5: But I must agree with McKelvey. We should be cautious about whom we allow to bear our name. After all, we do have a reputation in the neighborhood. And I ask you, what could Bruce add to the dignity of the Unity Club?
4: All he has is a big mouth and a funny walk, if you ask me.
3: Well, I'm certainly glad no one did ask you, McKelvey.
5: Why, we want members who could make a substantial contribution to the Unity Club. Members who would be an asset rather than a liability.
4: We want folk who are aware of our purpose.
7: Maybe we need some members like Bruce who want to find out what the Unity Club is all about. I don't think they have to know all about it before they can join.
6: Yeah, I think they should just be willing to join. We can teach them what it's all about when they get here.
5: But
6: yeah.
5: I say, wouldn't that tend to weaken our position if we let in members who aren't 100% tried and true?
3: Not unless your position is weak to begin with, Philip. If what we believe in is as powerful as we say it is, then we shouldn't have to worry about who comes in contact with it, even Bruce.
4: But getting back to our reputation, let's take an imaginary case. Now, say we all were trying very hard to love our neighbors.
3: Yes.
4: And say we had a reputation of trying to love our neighbor throughout the whole forest.
3: All right.
4: Now, let's say that we were known for our love.
3: Yes, well,
4: I'm saying, I'm saying this. No matter how much we tried, all it would take would be one time for that goose to lose his temper to someone and...
5: Whammo, righto.
4: Shot completely. Everyone in the Unity Club would suffer for the deed of one member.
3: Well, now, while we're supposing, why don't we suppose that we didn't have a reputation for love?
4: Well, just supposing is okay, I guess.
3: And suppose that everyone in the forest knew that we didn't know the meaning of the word love.
5: Well, purely hypothetical.
3: Yes, of course. But suppose that one of our members in some way showed a real act of love and concern in the community.
4: I see no reason to suppose at this point.
3: But just for the sake of the story now, lad.
4: Okay.
3: Now, what if, through this one act of love, the whole Unity Club got a new reputation?
5: Well, I think that would be marvelous.
4: Well, we'd certainly all benefit from that, okay?
7: You guys really aren't being fair.
5: What do you mean we're not being fair?
6: Because you're ready enough to take it if someone in the club does something that's good and makes us look good.
7: But you wouldn't let one of us do something bad and make us look bad.
3: Exactly. And when you're all members of the same organization, You all benefit from the good and suffer from the bad.
4: But don't you think we'd have a good bit of undue suffering with Bruce in our midst?
6: Maybe at first, but we could help Bruce, you know.
5: My good man, Bruce is beyond help.
3: Well, perhaps you feel that way because you've never tried to help him.
5: Why waste my time?
4: Exactly. It's a hopeless situation.
6: Well, as long as you guys feel that way, it will be hopeless.
7: Yeah, I think we should let Bruce into the club. We may be surprised at what he can do.
4: Oh, Bruce will be full of surprises, I'm sure.
3: Well, now we've had plenty of discussion. I think we should all vote.
7: Right, okay. Let's get on with it.
6: Let's get on with it. Let's vote.
3: Will you please give out the ballot?
6: Sure, I'll, Mr. President.
3: Now, just mark yes or no on the ballot, indicating whether or not you wish to have Bruce join the Unity Club.
7: Well, I've got it all made up now.
3: And when you're through now, just fold them and pass them in to Squinty.
6: Oh, boy, I hope you can read my writing aloud. You know how I am. I'm not a very good writer. It's all chicken scratch. I mean, squirrel scratch.
4: Hand that to him, will you, Squinty?
3: Let me see here. Yes. Just as I feared. Oh, dear. 2 vote yes and 2 vote no.
6: I know who voted no.
4: And I know who voted yes.
3: And I know that we need to do a little more discussing.
4: What good's more talking gonna do?
5: Precisely. Our minds are made up.
3: Your mind may be made up, Philip, but your memory is a bit mixed up.
4: Mixed up? That's not too clear, old owl.
3: Well, then I'll remind you. And we'll start with you, McKelvey.
1: They weren't too happy about letting Bruce in, huh? Why do you think they weren't happy about letting him in?
2: Because he's usually such an old grouch.
1: And they were afraid that they would get a bad reputation. Do you think that reputation is what you should think about?
2: No.
1: What about if you had been telling somebody about Jesus and it was somebody that you didn't like and they just happened to hear about Jesus and they responded to it and thought, well, I'd like to join the church. Now, you know that he might be mean and he's accepted Jesus as his Savior. And yet you know that he's got some bad traits about him, and maybe he fights, and maybe he tells lies and things like this. And because he does this, is this any reason to say, no, you can't join the church?
2: No.
1: Huh? What do you think your attitude should be? Bud, what do you think your attitude should be?
2: You can join the church.
1: You go ahead and join the church, and we'll help you with our love and concern, and we'll help you to become a Christian and to become a good Christian so that you can tell other people about Jesus. Is that right?
2: Yep.
1: So let's tell our friends to be with us next week and for the next few weeks and find out about getting Bruce into the Unity Club.
0: We sure are glad you were with us today, and we hope you had a good time with Uncle Van, Christy, Bud, and all our forest friends. Why don't you plan to be here with us next week for more Fables of Faith? Bye for now.
8: Greetings from the Orient. I am a so-called bamboo plant. I am stronger, faster growing, and I am used for more things in the world than any other wood.
9: Well, greetings to Nature Corner. Glad to have you with us, bamboo plant.
8: Asshole, thank you very much. Glad to be on Nature Corner.
9: Well, thank you. I'm glad to have you. You're from the beautiful Orient, Jack?
8: Yes, from the land of Melee. It is an area of Southeast Asia that includes the countries of the Philippines, New Guinea, Sumatra, Java, Borneo, Celebes, Moluccas,
10: and Timor Islands.
9: Mm-hmm. This is the land of Malay.
10: It is indeed.
9: Now, do people in your country call you the bamboo plant?
10: They say bamboo. You see, English word come from the Malay word. We call it bamboo.
9: Interesting. We got our word from yours.
10: How so?
9: No, we refer to you as bamboo, but are you a tree or...
10: No, I am not a tree. I am botanically classified as grass.
9: Now, that's interesting. A very tough woody grass, to say the least.
10: Yes, I grow a tall, a shiny, and a very smooth.
9: And very straight.
10: Oh, how so?
9: How tall can you get bamboo?
10: Uncle Bob, if I have a big root system or a big rhizome, in other words, I can get up to 200 feet. Tall.
9: Boy. And how thick across? What's your diameter?
10: Well, usually at best 7 inches, but that is not average.
9: What is average?
10: Oh, average would be an inch or two.
9: Mm-hmm, just like the old bamboo fishing pole.
10: Yes, but a bamboo fishing pole is only one of many thousands of uses for bamboo.
9: Right, we'll discuss these in just a few moments. Now, how fast can you grow?
10: Well, depending on the weather conditions, Uncle Bob, and when I say weather, I mean very hot, very humid, and lots of rainfall and good soil conditions, the bamboo tree grows to maturity within a few months.
9: Hot, humid, lots of rainfall.
10: That is right. And if we have the right conditions, a bamboo can grow 4 feet in one day, 48 inches within a 24-hour period.
9: Now, bamboo, you're hollow inside, right?
10: Yes, within each section of the bamboo I am hollow, but at the bottom and the top of each section, the wood is solid.
9: All the way across, not hollow there.
10: Right on, my friend, right on.
9: Now, the sprouts that form new bamboo canes, they come up from the root, right?
10: That is true, or we prefer not to call it a root. Rather, it is a rhizome.
9: Explain the rhizome.
10: The rhizome looks like a massive spider web underground, but it is all really root.
9: Oh, you call it rhizome.
10: Yes, and little buds come from the rhizome and pop up through the ground and produce new shoots, which are the new bamboo canes, which go very fast.
9: You know, you must be great for the ecology. I was thinking of erosion. You know, rains come down and can tear a whole hillside apart because of the mudsliding.
10: Oh, yes, Uncle Bob, the rhizome, or the roots of the bamboo, spread out long, long distances, as I say, much like a spider web, and that holds the ground together, see?
9: Yeah, not allowing erosion.
10: Very true.
9: Your creator showed his intelligence when he made you.
10: How so? When he designed a special root system or rhizome of bamboo, he approved he know what he doing.
9: Oh, you scored there, bamboo. Now, we know in your part of the world you have tremendous storms, like typhoons. Does this affect the bamboo in any way?
10: Oh, well, it knock down bamboo stalks, but it not bother root system. Keeps on growing and producing new bamboo stalks in few days.
9: Can anything destroy you?
10: I do not know, Uncle Bob. I do know this, though, that when the atomic bomb was dropped on Hiroshima, it not destroyed the bamboo root system.
9: Really?
10: Yes, within a few days after the blast of the atomic bomb, bamboo was growing up from the very middle of the blast site.
9: Pretty tough, then.
10: Yes, tough enough that the Oriental people make rope out of bamboo.
9: I didn't know that. That's one of the many uses of bamboo.
10: It is indeed, and this rope is so strong that it will hold 10,000 pounds per square inch.
9: Wowie kazowie. Now, bamboo, before we get into your uses, the many uses that you have, how about giving us a little history, okay?
10: Yes, the history of bamboo goes back to the great Chinese culture. The Chinese people made a paper out of a bamboo.
9: So that's what those ancient Chinese scrolls were made from.
10: That is right.
9: And I imagine they did a lot of painting on them.
10: Oh, yes, indeed. The bamboo paper scroll is painted more than anything else in the world.
9: I hear that bamboo was imported to Hawaii many years ago.
10: Yes, it was. A bamboo did not naturally grow on Hawaii, but it was imported, and it caused no end of a problem.
9: Problems? You mean there are some negative factors with bamboo?
10: Oh, yes. You see, the bamboo start to grow, and it grow well in Hawaii. The hot, humid, moist conditions make that possible. But the root system, the rhizome, spread under house, under roads, and under the cement airport runway. And bamboo is very strong, and it push up right through cement.
9: Right through cement?
10: Right through cement. It also move a cinder block in a foundation of house. So you see, it rather destructive when it is in wrong place.
9: Wow, keep it out in the rainforests then.
10: That is best place for bamboo.
9: You betcha. Now, tell us what you're used for.
10: Well, of course, you're familiar with the famous bamboo fishing pole in the United States.
9: Also baskets.
10: Yes, baskets also made from bamboo. But did you know that in Orient, many people make their bed out of bamboo?
9: The whole bed?
10: The whole bed, yes. A frame, mattress, and covers and all.
9: Oh, how do you make covers out of bamboo?
10: Well, you slice it and make mat. And you pull mat over you at night to keep warm. How so?
9: So, and you make your house out of it too, don't you?
10: Yes, we build a house out of bamboo. Likewise, furniture too. Chairs and tables and eating utensils.
9: Like chopsticks?
10: Yes, and cups and glasses and bowls.
9: That's right. The bottom of each section of bamboo is solid, so it'll hold water.
10: And also, in Southeast Asia, they make a musical instruments out of bamboo. The flute is made from bamboo.
9: How about brooms?
10: Brooms? You mean a sweep?
9: Right.
10: Yes, we make brooms from a bamboo, too. Totally.
9: Wow, no plant with so many uses.
10: Well, you know, we do not have shingles on our houses here. Instead, we use the leaves from the bamboo plant.
9: Oh, my. What else?
10: Well, we make cages for chickens and pigs out of a bamboo. Also, fences out of a bamboo.
9: How about tools?
10: Yes, how about tools? Most tools in area of Southeast Asia are made from a bamboo.
9: How about your weapons?
10: Oh, yes, weapons like blowguns, spears, arrows, and bows and crossbows made from strong bamboo.
9: Oh my, how practical. Really, bamboo is quite light in weight, isn't it?
10: Oh yes, very light in weight, easy to carry. It is clean, not like dirty wood.
9: It's hollow too.
10: Yes, and it is very smooth. You do not have to use a sandpaper on it, or you do not have to varnish, because it is very glossy. And furthermore, a bamboo floats, so it makes a very good boat or raft.
9: Wow. Now, in Chinese restaurants, they serve you for dinner, don't they?
10: Oh, yes. Bamboo shoots, little tiny tender shoots that just come up through ground.
9: The cook cuts them and fries them.
10: And a customer comes in and eats them. Delicious bamboo sprouts. Very nutritious and so good to eat.
9: Oh, thank you, bamboo. This has been so exciting. Many thousands of uses of bamboo. A product of Jesus Christ, the magnificent creator.
11: There are three things that the king of Israel should not multiply. They are horses, wives, and gold.
9: Words that God spoke to the nation of Israel in Deuteronomy 17, verses 16 and 17. Verses that follow these tell us Israel's king was supposed to keep these three laws in a book at his throne and read them frequently. Now let's see how well King Solomon did. I'm with King Solomon's son, Rehoboam, today.
12: Good morning. Let me close the door so I can get some of this crowd noise out of here. There. Won't you have a seat, please?
9: Thank you.
12: You're entirely welcome. Now, you had a question about those three laws, right?
9: Yes, that's right, Rehoboam.
12: I've got them right here. God says Israel's king should not have many horses, he should not multiply his wives, shouldn't have many wives, and he should not multiply his gold.
9: Now, Rehoboam, you knew your father, Solomon, perhaps as well as anyone did.
12: Well, that could be disputed. You see, he spent so much time with all of his wives that he didn't have much time for me.
9: I see. Rehoboam, do you know what God's purpose was in giving these three laws?
12: Oh, yeah, sure. It's in the Torah, and I have a copy right here. God did not want his king to have many horses. He didn't want him to multiply his horses because it would be a temptation to his Jewish people to flee into Egypt if they ever got discouraged.
9: And we know from time to time they did get discouraged.
12: Also, sir, horses are used in the military for power. God did not want his king to depend on horses for military power. He wanted his king to depend on him, the Lord.
9: Right, that makes sense. Well, how many horses did your father Solomon have?
12: Lots of them. He had stalls for 40,000 horses.
9: Wow.
12: He bought lots of them in Egypt, and he paid a big price for them. I mean, they weren't cheap horses.
9: But what did he use them for?
12: chariots.
9: Form of transportation?
12: Yeah, he had 1,400 chariots. And he had 12,000 horsemen just to take care of the horses.
9: Boy, that must have been a tremendous expense.
12: Oh, it was. A lot of money it took to feed the horses and care for them. But my father was rich.
9: That's another point, though. God says the king of Israel shall not multiply his gold. Are you saying that your father did?
12: Did he ever? Oh, my. Every year, he cleared over 666 talents of gold. Let's see, in your money, that would be...
9: well over $1,000,000.
12: My father was far richer than any king on the face of the earth.
9: Now, we know God gave your father a choice between wisdom or riches, and your father chose wisdom.
12: Yes, and Jehovah God gave him great wisdom, but my father also wanted money.
9: Now, Rehoboam, really, what was the problem with multiplying all of this gold?
12: Materialism. God had written in the Torah that to the king... king should not desire lots of gold. He should not multiply his gold, because then he would be trusting in his gold and not in his God.
9: That's a good point, because many times, you know, if a person gets a lot of wealth, they can say, what do I need God for? I can buy anything.

0: His heart away from serving the Lord Jehovah, that's what.
1: That's right, the scriptures do say that.
0: Yep. You see, he married many unbelievers, women who did not believe in the Lord Jehovah. He knew he wasn't supposed to do that, but he did, and he suffered the consequences.
1: He married Pharaoh's daughter, didn't he?
0: Yes, he did. And she, along with many of the other women of 700... wanted their religious freedom.
1: What do you mean?
0: Well, they wanted to worship their idols. You see, they were unbelievers. And so, my father let them.
1: Were there any other consequences?
0: Yes. After a while, they got my father to actually worship these idols with them.
1: Oh, my. Well, I can see the problem there. Did your father ever realize the mistake he made?
0: Oh, yes, indeed. And he repented, and he got things straightened out with the Lord. But the damage was done. You can't call back some of these things that you did, you know.
1: Mm-hmm. That's true of all of us, you know. Thank you so much, Rehoboam.
0: It's my privilege indeed.
1: Just before I go, could you run through those three laws again?
0: Here, why don't you look at them for yourself? See what they say.
2: There are three things that the king of Israel should not multiply. They are horses, wives, and gold.
1: And Solomon multiplied all three, and he got in trouble. You see, when God keeps things from us, he isn't trying to be mean. He really loves us and is attempting to tell us how things work out best. Today's story came from 1 Kings chapters 4, 10, and 11.

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1: Randy, why should I be kind to you?
2: Let's see what the Bible says. Ephesians 4:32 says, "And be ye kind one to another, tender-hearted, forgiving one another, even as God, for Christ's sake, has forgiven you."
1: So what does that mean?
2: Because God has forgiven us, we should be kind and forgive each other.
1: Thanks, Randy.
3: Wow, 65 years of impacting lives on Christian radio. Congratulations, VCY. For all of us at Through the Bible, I'm Greg Harris, wishing you God's blessing at this great milestone of sharing God's word with the world. As Philippians 1 verse 5 says, "We thank God for you, for your fellowship in the gospel from the first day until now, being confident of this very thing, that he who has begun a good work in you will complete it until the day of Jesus Christ."

0: Ranger Bill, warrior of the woodland, struggling against extreme odds, traveling dangerous trails, fighting the many enemies of nature. This is the job of the guardian of the forest, Ranger Bill. Pouring rain, freezing cold, blistering heat, snow, floods, bears, rattlesnakes, mountain lions. Yes, all this in exchange for the satisfaction and pride of a job well done.
1: All of us have dreams of grandeur at one time or another in our lives, and it happens particularly when we're young folks. Some call it hero worship, some call it daydreaming, but call it what you may, we all do it at one time or another. Some dream they're going to be a great preacher or a great doctor. Others dream they might be a great general or statesman. Still others dream of being famous missionaries or teachers. In other words, we dream of being famous. Then as life goes along, we realize that we can't all be chiefs,

0: Most of us have to be Indians. But it's because of our dreaming that we sometimes become problems. And that's what we're going to contend with in our story today. I like to call it The Road to Fame.
1: Carol, here's a complaint about young Todd Dahlgren again.
2: Now what's he up to this time?
1: He's hunting on the fosterland where no hunting's allowed, and the place is posted, too.
2: That young man's gonna be the death of this sheriff yet. What's the matter with him?
1: Hey, that's a good question, Carol. I think he needs the seat of his britches dusted with a plank.
2: It's too late for that now. His father should have done it 10 years ago. You better go out and pick him up, Pat. And this time, throw him in a cell. I'm tired of giving him another chance.
1: Okay, I'll be on my way. I've got 5 lads of my own, and the 5 of them put together haven't caused as much grief as this fella has.
2: But you've taught them to respect law and order. You've tanned the back of their laps when they've gotten far out of line. You'd better get going before there's real trouble.
1: Hey, we've got enough of it as it is. All right there, young fella. Pat O'Rourke. Sure, it's me. I'm not a ghost. Break that shotgun and pick up your birds and come along. You're under arrest.
3: Under arrest for what?
1: Don't try any of your fancy lying on me, young man. I hate liars, and I'll give you the back of me hand if you try it on me.
3: Okay. So I'm hunting on private and posted property. So what?
1: I'm not the judge and jury. Now break that gun and come along.

0: What's the charge, Sheriff?
1: Trespassing on private property, the use of firearms on private property, hunting on private property. I think the judge will take a pretty dim view of this, especially since the Foster place is well posted with no hunting and no trespassing signs.
2: Hello, Dad. Nice day, isn't it?
0: You young whelp, when are you going to stop this sort of thing and become a man?
2: Why, Pop, you surprise me. I'm making the world sit up and take notice. You have a pretty famous son, you know.
0: I'll say you're famous. Mention your name to a police officer or a sheriff deputy and he turns blue in the face with rage.
2: So what? I haven't done anything really wrong. I'm not a criminal. I just have lots of fun.
0: Please, son, stop this nonsense and make something of yourself before it's too late.
2: Another lecture, Dad? Look, pay the bail and let's get out of here.
0: I'm not going to pay the bail this time.
2: Well, why not? It's only $25. You're rich. What's 25 skins to you?
0: Cal, I'm ready to leave.
1: Okay, Doc. Be right there.
2: Oh, now, Dad, you're not going to let me stay here in jail.
0: It looks like that's just what'll happen if I don't pay the bail.
2: Oh, now, Dad, you wouldn't leave your own son in jail, would you? Stop and reconsider.
0: That's what I want you to do. Stop and think of what you're doing.
1: You'll only be in here for 2 days and nights, Todd. Then you'll come up for trial.
2: 2 days and nights? 2 days and nights, Dad! Dad, I promise not to get in any more trouble if you'll change your mind.
0: I've heard that before. I wish I could believe it.
2: I mean it this time, Dad. Honest.
0: Okay. Let him out, Cal. I'll pay the bail.
1: Are you sure you're doing the right thing? Won't hurt him to stay here a while. It'll give him a time to think it over.
0: I know it would. But I'm going to give him one last

0: Thanks for falling for my act, Dad.
1: Act? What do you mean, act?
0: Oh, you know what I said isn't like me. I want to get a name, and this is the way I'm going to do it.
1: You really mean that, don't you?
0: I sure do. I want to become famous.
1: Why don't you try for it the way others do?
0: That's too much work. I'd rather do it this way. It's faster and easier. Don't worry, I won't get into any serious trouble.
1: Now you listen to me, Todd. I'm not through yet. You're too big to be whipped, which is just what I should have done a long time ago. This is just as much my fault as it is yours, and perhaps more so. But I'm not through yet.
0: What are you going to do?
1: Never you mind. You just go along the way you've been going, and you'll find out what I'm going to do. This is no idle threat. In fact, I'm going to do this right now. I'll see you at home this evening. Goodbye.
0: Dad, wait.
2: It's too late for that now.

0: Well, Doc, how are things?
1: Not so good, Bill.
0: Well, what's the matter? Not enough people brushing their teeth these days, and they're killing you with work?
1: No, it's personal. Have you got an hour or so to listen?
0: I sure have. Always got time to listen to a person's troubles. Okay, let's hear it.
1: It's Todd.
0: Again?
1: There's no again with him. It's always Todd.
0: Well, what did he get himself into this time?
1: Hunting on a foster place.
0: Mel Foster gets pretty angry about anyone ignoring his posted signs.
1: I don't blame him. Well, the short of it is that Todd's out on bail now, and he thinks it's a big joke. Bill, what's the matter with the boy? Oh, I know. Maybe I was too busy pulling teeth when I should have been giving Todd the love and attention he craved. And I also admit I've been pretty short in his spiritual training.
0: Looks as if that's it, all right.
1: But the horse is out of the barn now, and I want to get him back in and lock the door.
0: That's a pretty big order, my friend. It's a pretty hard thing to undo 20 years of habits and thinking.
1: I know. Bill, I'll come right out and say what I'm thinking. I feel that the lad needs psychiatric help. I think this obsession of his to become famous has warped his mind.
0: Oh, I don't know, Doc. I don't think he's gone that far yet.
1: But this trouble he gets into, he calls that fun-making. Bill, you know that's not normal.
0: No, it isn't. But Todd thinks it is, because then he gets the attention he craves. The main thing, I'm afraid, is that Todd doesn't have any standards of right and wrong. Actually, all the fun-making he does when he hurts others is wrong. It's sin. That's what God calls it. Once a man gets that concept, he's on the road, I think, to realigning himself with others, and especially with God. In the meantime, he gets attention all right, but it only seems to deaden any appreciation of moral responsibility.
1: I understand that now, but isn't there some way he can be helped?
0: Yes. Yes, there is.
1: Can you help him?
0: I don't know if I can or not, Doc. I'm not trained at that sort of thing.
1: Nonsense. It's born right in you. Besides, you have a Christian understanding and love of people. I've seen you work wonders with folks who need mental and spiritual help.
0: Yes, I have helped some. But those folks wanted to help themselves for the most part. Now, let me think it over for a day or two and see what I can come up with.
1: Thank you, Bill. Thank you very much. It's strange that I should be asking you to do the job I should have done 10 years ago.

0: I'll get it, Louise.
1: Morning, Doc.
0: Oh, good morning, Steve. What's this?
1: Looks like Uncle Sam's calling, Todd. It's from the draft board.
0: You don't say. Thanks.
1: You're welcome. Good day.
0: Good day. Todd?
2: Yeah, Dad?
0: Mail for you.
2: Oh, what is it?
0: It's from your uncle.
2: My uncle?
0: Yes, your Uncle Sam.
2: My uncle... Trumpet catfish, it is from Uncle Sam. I'm in the army.
0: So, it looks like the problem's out of our hands, Bill. At least for the time being.
3: Yes, it would appear that way, Doc. How about his trial?
0: Well, the judge waived it because Todd's going into the army. I guess he figures Todd's being drafted will remove him as a menace to the community.
3: You may have hit on the truth. And I believe that the judge feels a tour of duty in the army will be good for Todd. And I think it will, too.
0: Do you really?
3: Yes, definitely.
0: Why?
3: Well, for one thing, he'll get discipline like he's never had it before. And his fellow recruits will see to it that he falls in line. Because if he doesn't, the whole outfit will suffer. You'll see there are some basis, some basic standards to be observed, Doc. I really think that this is going to be a good thing for Tom.

0: Walgren, why can't you march like a human being? You walk like a banty rooster, up and down, up and down. This isn't a boxing match. This is a close order drill. Now keep your feet on the ground and stop bobbing your head.
1: Why don't you go soak your head in a bucket of cement?
0: Do you mean that?
1: You bet I mean it. Nobody tells me I'm awkward.
0: I'm telling you you're awkward because you are. And for mouthing off, you get 20 hours extra police duty.
1: 20 hours? You're crazy.
0: It's just gone up to 40 hours. Open your mouth once more, and it'll be the guardhouse for you, smart guy.
1: I'm going to do more than open my mouth. Try this for size.
0: Is that all the harder you can hit, Dahlgren?
1: Why, you knucklehead.
0: Carver! Put this man under arrest.
1: Private Dahlgren reporting for duty, sir.
2: Sit down, Dahlgren.
1: Thank you, sir.
2: Young man, you've racked up a disgusting record during your short tour of duty in the Army. You refuse to cooperate and work as a team with the men in your platoon and company. You're insolent to non-commissioned officers, and you've topped that off by striking Sergeant Franklin. What's the matter with you, soldier? You unhappy with the Army? Well, I understand your mouth worked fine when you were talking back to your sergeant.
1: Oh, I don't know. I just don't like being pushed around. Never did. I didn't like it even before I got drafted.
2: Well, this is the Army, son. We're not concerned with what you did in civilian life, particularly. What we're extremely interested in is how you're doing in the Army. Now, even though I'm your commanding officer, and most of the time exacting obedience is required, I like to talk to my men one at a time and let them have their say off the record. It's good for all concerned. Well, now's your time to talk off the record.
1: Well, Major, I don't know what's wrong between the Army and me. Well, maybe it's just the fact that I've always tried to be a rugged individualist. I've done things that nobody else dared to do.
2: I see. Then you haven't any real complaint about Army life?
1: No, sir. Not as such.
2: All right, Dahlgren. We'll let it go at that for now, but I'm not satisfied with your remarks. If you decide you'd like to talk some more, request permission to see me. In the meantime, you'll have to return to the guardhouse until you're court-martialed. That's all for now.
1: Yes, sir.
2: Swanson!
3: Yes, Major?
2: Bring your shorthand pad. I want to dictate a letter to that young man's

0: Bill, just a minute.
1: Okay, Doc.
0: I'm glad I caught you.
1: What's up?
0: I've got a letter here from Todd's commanding officer.
1: Oh?
0: The Army hasn't changed it. Todd's in trouble again, and this time he's going to be court-martialed.
1: What did he do?
0: Socked a sergeant.
1: Oh, that's not good, believe me.
0: I figured as much. But the commanding officer's taken a personal interest in Todd, and he's asking me to come and see him and have a talk.
1: That's fine. I'd do it by all means.
0: I intend to. Only I was wondering if, well, I don't want you to think I'm a coward, but I was wondering
1: if I'd go with you?
0: Yes, yes. Thanks for saying it. Bill, will you please?
1: Sure, I'd be glad to, Doc.
0: I really appreciate this, Bill. I value your friendship and help with this problem more than anyone I can think of, outside the Lord himself.

0: Gentlemen, this is Chaplain Swain.
1: How do you do, Chaplain?
2: It's our pleasure, sir.
3: Mr. Dahlgren, Mr. Jefferson, I'm pleased to meet you.
0: Thank you. Well, gentlemen, shall we start our conversation of Private Dahlgren?
2: Yes, by all means.
0: Well, gentlemen, the charges against the soldier in question are very serious. And I think, or I should say I hope, we can accomplish more than prescribing punishment for him. Now, this is his record as it stands. And I'll admit that up to this point, we, the Army, haven't accomplished much to build this young man. However, we haven't given up. Fact is, we're just planning our first attempt to change Todd Dahlgren into a responsible soldier and citizen.
2: I hope for all our benefit that it works. I surely haven't been able to handle him. On the other hand, I realize now that I was too busy with my profession and failed to give him the attention and understanding and love that he needed in his young and formative years. I'm not proud of the failure, and that's why I'm here. Because he's still my son, and I love him. And I want desperately to try and repair the damage I caused to his life.
3: We appreciate and commend your honesty, Dr. Dahlgren. It isn't every father that would make such an admission. We've made a lot of progress already because we know you will cooperate.
2: Yes, indeed, Chaplain.
0: Mr. Jefferson, what's your opinion of this problem?
2: Don't be afraid to speak your mind, Bill. I won't be offended.
3: What I have to say won't offend you, Doc. Gentlemen, I'm wondering if we might not approach this thing from another angle.
0: Well, continue, sir. What do you mean?
3: Up until now, Todd's always been punished for being a rugged individualist. Everyone he's run up against has negated his actions and condemned him as a roughneck and a ne'er-do-well. Sometimes justly, because he's been wrong. Sometimes unjustly, when only his individualism has shown up. Todd's reaction to men's condemnation has been negative, too. Subsequently, he's gotten into a lot of trouble, because that was his only way of gaining recognition. I shouldn't wonder, but that you're right.
0: I think he's hit the nail on the head.
2: Yes, definitely. And I can see that now. Go on, Bill.
3: I recommend, first of all, that Todd have regular counseling sessions with you, Chaplain. And then, suppose he is a natural-born leader of men. Wouldn't a show of faith on our parts bring an expression of responsibility out of him and also a better reaction from the young men? I only suggest this as one of the answers.
0: I wonder if that would work. Mr. Jefferson, I'm going to delay the court-martial and give this boy a chance to react under different treatment.
3: That's excellent, Major. Well, thank you, gentlemen. I really didn't do anything except to give an opinion of the problem as I see it.
0: Well, Chaplain, your job is to spend time with this young man. And Dr. Dahlgren, I'm going to put him out in front in everything. I'm going to push responsibility on him by the pound. Give him all he can take. I've tried this before on some men, perhaps in a little milder form, so maybe it will work this time. Well, thank you, gentlemen, for coming to talk with us. We deeply appreciate your interest.

0: Private Dolgan, I'm setting aside your court-martial for the time being. This doesn't minimize the seriousness of your offense, nor does it guarantee there won't be a future court-martial, understand?
1: Yes, sir, I understand.
0: Now, I've arranged a series of counseling sessions with the chaplain.
1: Yes, sir.
0: And I'm sending you to non-com school.
1: Non-com school, sir?
0: Yes. Something wrong with that, soldier?
1: No, sir. Well, there's nothing wrong with it at all. Not at all. I'm honored, sir.
0: Yeah, I'm glad you are. Remember one thing, Private Dolgan.
1: Yes, sir?
0: I'm sticking my neck out a country mile for you. If my neck gets even one tiny nick because of your inability to justify my faith in you... Well, I'm not a man of threats, but you get the point, I'm sure.
1: Yes, sir. I'll not fail your faith in me, sir.
0: Matter of promise?
1: It is, sir.
0: You've made promises before and failed to keep them.
1: Well, it was because of the fact that there wasn't any incentive, sir.
2: Who's the non-com in charge of this barracks?
1: I am, sir.
2: What about this paper? These cigarette butts under the footlocker? And the latrine isn't cleaned up.
1: Sir, I put a man on the job.
2: No excuses. Put these men on the ball. It's your responsibility to see that these barracks are kept clean. Haskins? Haskins!
3: Yeah.
1: What's a big idea sitting up here in the game room? You've got a job to do to get these barracks clean.
3: I got tired.
1: Tired? Well, the captain just jumped all over me. Get down and swing that mop around.
3: I did.
1: What do you mean? The latrine needs cleaning and there's paper down at the front end of the barracks.
3: Yeah, somebody must have come along after I finished.
1: You know very well you haven't touched it.
3: Don't you tell me what I haven't done.
1: You heard me.
3: I'm getting tired of your gum beating. Go on now, we want to finish this game.
1: Haskins, get down there.
3: I've had enough of you.
1: Whew, that guy's got a stiff left. Yeah, but wait till I get a hold of the captain and report this.
4: You gotta report him?
1: He hasn't got any right to lambast me like that. I had my orders.
4: What do you mean, he hasn't got any right?
1: Well, he was wrong. I had my orders and I had to pass them on.
4: Seems to me I heard that something like this happened to you once before.

0: What's the matter with your men, Dahlgren? They couldn't hit the side of a mountain with a plank.
1: Yes, sir, I noticed that, Captain.
0: Well, just don't stand there with your mouth open. Do something before the enemy breaks through your right flank.
1: Yes, sir, right away.
0: Keep your head down or you won't have it very long.
1: Hey, what's the matter with you guys? Zero in on the flank and keep them from breaking through.
2: We're having trouble with the rangefinder, Todd. It's crazier than a bedbug.
1: Now, let me see it. It's broken. I'll call the range. 1,500 yards.
2: Range, 1,500.
1: Fire.
2: You hit it. Right on the butt.
1: Ceasefire.
2: Ceasefire.
1: Now, there's the blue flag. We knocked out the enemy.
2: Sorry we let you down, Todd. Captain rough you up?
1: A little.
0: Dahlgren?
1: Yes, Kevin.
0: Well, that was fine shooting. Only you've got to think faster and act faster when your men and equipment let you down. Get that?
3: Dahlgren, I'm pleased with your progress at non-com school.
1: Oh, thank you, sir.
3: We're going on full-scale maneuvers in the morning. You'll command A Company.
1: Me, sir? I mean, yes, sir.
3: Soldier, you'll find that you'll have to buy leadership with a high price. It'll cost you dearly. You don't understand that now, but I'm sure you will after maneuvers. That's all.
1: Yes, sir.
3: Oh, one more thing.
1: Yes, sir?
3: Keep up the good work.
1: Bruce?
2: Yes, Todd?
1: As soon as the barrage begins to lift, we'll move out.
2: Okay.
1: Pass the word to the platoon commanders.
2: Yeah, we should be able to take them by surprise.
4: Hey,
0: help me, Todd, I'm hit!
1: Bancroft, get a hold of fire control. Tell them to cease fire and send medical help. Mortar shells, fell short. Over here with a stretcher. Olson, get the doctor for this man on the double.
5: Yes, sir.
1: Here, soldier, let me help you with that bandage.
6: Thank you.
2: Todd, there's a dud mortar shell over by that big tree.
1: There is. Look, clear the area. Make sure all the wounded are out. On the double.
3: I hear you have a dud over there, soldier.
1: Yes, Major. There is, and I'm going in after it.
3: Why, you? You might be killed. Send some of your men.
1: No, sir. Is that an order, sir?
3: It is not. Why?
1: Well, I feel it my responsibility, sir, to get that dud. I'm in charge of this sector, and, well, it's my baby.
3: But if it blows in your face...
1: Well, then know I tried.
3: Good boy. Let's go.
1: You, sir?
3: I'm in command here, soldier. Easy does it.
1: Yes, sir. I'm ready to lift it up now.
3: Do it carefully. After you get it up, I'll disarm it.
1: Ready, sir?
3: Yeah. Careful now. Lift it just as carefully as you would a newborn baby.
1: I've got a good hold of it.
3: If she takes two good turns, we'll live to tell the story. Here goes.
1: Yes, sir.
3: Here goes the first turn, soldier.
1: Made it.
3: One more and we'll live to be old men. Here goes.
1: We've made it.
3: Don't move yet until I get the detonator all the way out. This one you can tell your grandchildren, Sergeant Dahlgren.

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1: I'm proud of those stripes, son. The major wrote me a letter telling me how you earned them at the risk of your own life.
2: We're all proud of you, Todd. Very proud. How's it feel to be a leader and shoulder responsibility?
0: Well, it's kind of rough at times, but I like it.
1: Todd, why'd you pass up the major's offer to send you to officer school?
0: Well, because I want to start from the bottom. Learn all there is to learn about leading men.
2: The road to fame is a costly road, Todd. All famous people have paid a dear price to reach this top. 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
3: 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I wish I could tell you, but we'll have to find out from Sailor Sam. An adventurous young man whose hunt for scientific truth takes him anywhere. Yes, anywhere. And with him go his two young cousins, Buddy and Nancy. Aye, aye, mate. It's full speed ahead now for seafaring thrills with Sailor Sam!
5: The schooner Porpoise is leaking because of damage done to the hull after colliding with the underwater part of a volcanic crater just off Ruth's Island in the South Pacific Ocean. Let's pick up where we left off. Sam has just given the bad news to Ole, Buddy, and August Schmidt.
6: Is she leaking bad, Sam?
7: Not yet, Buddy. However, the damage is apparently worse than I could see when I inspected the hull in the scuba gear.
8: What difference does it make, Skipper? If I hadn't talked you out of using the sonar, this wouldn't have happened.
7: Ole, you asked permission to take the soundings by hand line, and I gave you permission. You know as well as I do, the captain is always the man responsible for the ship. Now stop beating yourself about this, and let's get busy thinking how we can do a repair job on the hull.
9: Well, that is what has me worried. Don't you have to go where there is a dry dock to get at the damage?
8: Oh, boy, that would mean New Zealand or Australia, August, and we don't have time for that. Maybe the Porpoise couldn't make the trip. If we run into any heavy sea, she could pop open like a cork on a bottle, and down she'd go.
7: Oh. Ollie's right. The risk of taking her to dry dock is too great. We must do the repairs here.
6: Okay, but how? Hey, I got an idea. Do it with scuba gear. How's that sound?
7: Won't work, Buddy. August has to do the work, and he's too old to risk his life in scuba diving. And it would take me weeks to train him.
6: Scratch one idea.
8: Come on, Skipper. What do we do? We can list her over on the starboard side, but where can we run her aground if it'd be safe? Besides, high tide will hold only for a couple more hours.
9: Now you fellows have got me worried stiff.
7: I have an idea. Buddy, go find Ruth West and Nancy and ask them to bring Chief Alagouni on the double, please.
6: Aye, aye.
9: Well, I'd better pack my tools and get ready to go back aboard. The new buildings will just have to wait a few days. Also, there is the simple fact that there isn't enough lumber on the schooner or the island to last very long.
8: Yeah, I think you're right, August. By the way, what's your idea, Sam?
7: This is a volcanic island, but there must be somewhere along the beach where we can keel ground the schooner. And when the tide goes out, she'll list over enough to expose the damaged area of the hull.
9: Oh.
7: August can repair it. And when the tide comes in and is full high, the Porpoise will have good trim and will tow her off keel ground with the launch.
8: Yeah, mm-hmm. It should work.
7: Let's pray that it does. Here comes Ruth and Nancy with the chief. August, you go ahead with the building as much as you can. I'll need Ole for this job, however. Buddy and Nancy can stay here and help where they can.
9: Mm-hmm.
7: When I have the porpoise listed over, and you can work on her wounds, I'll send for you. This way the building project won't be delayed any longer than necessary. Okay?
9: Sure, anything you say, Skipper. What are the possibilities of bringing the lumber ashore now? Or is there too much water leaking into the schooner?
7: I don't think she's in great danger at the moment, because the pumps are keeping up with the inflow. Only let's try to get all the lumber we can into the launch before the tide change deadline.
8: Yeah, we better get yumping then, because we need an hour before tide change to get the porpoise ready.
9: Well, don't endanger the schooner any more than she is. If bringing the lumber ashore will hurt the repairs, then forget it. I'll spend my time carving gospel toys until you send for me to fix the hull.
8: Here comes Buddy and his chief, Sam.
6: Ollie, what's this all about?
8: Buddy and August will explain. We got to go.
7: Chief, we need your help, and we want you to ride the schooner with us. Will you do that, please?
4: Yes, Captain Stone. I am come to help.
6: Sam, we'll be praying for you.
10: I don't think he heard you, Ruth.
6: I don't think he did either, Nancy, but that doesn't mean God won't. Let's have a prayer meeting right here and now and ask God's help so the porpoise can be mended and the other work continue.
9: Just a minute, please, Ruth. Here come some children. I better take them away from here before the explosives come in. Sam will plant plastic explosives for foundation holes.
10: But the children are supposed to stay away.
6: We'll have to be scolded and taken back to safety. Children, what are you doing here?
10: Miss Ruth, we have come.
6: I know that. I can see you have come. And I know that you also disobeyed the orders of Chief Olaguni. Why are you disobedient?
10: Miss Ruth, you are angry we have come?
6: Yes, I am angry. Because it's dangerous for you to be here. And you were told to stay far away.
10: Why, Miss Ruth? There are no bad boo noise and flyaway rocks now.
6: Oh, what are we going to do with you?
9: I don't like to interfere, Ruth, but if you'll let me, maybe I can get them to answer your questions.
6: Go ahead and try, August. But when these youngsters get stubborn, they really get stubborn. Oh, they exasperate me at times.
9: Oh?
6: They'll walk right into danger without flinching once they've made up their minds.
9: Hmm. Oh, I understand. Children, don't you understand that the only one who can be here when the explosives come ashore is Buddy and myself? Nobody else. Can't you understand that?
10: Yes, Mr. Pockets. We know soon loud, bad boom noise and flyaway rocks very bad for us. So we will run away from them so they can't hurt us.
6: There, you see what I mean? They know perfectly well what they're doing.
10: We have come to help. We have come to see Mr. Pockets.
9: Children, I am very busy doing dangerous work. Now, you must go back where your people are safely hiding until the explosions are over. And then I will be delighted to talk to all of you and tell your Bible stories. You wouldn't want Mr. Pockets to be very sad because one of you got hurt. That would make me very sad.
10: You do not understand, Mr. Pockets. We have come to pray with you and Nancy and Miss Ruth.
9: Well, now, that's very nice, but I am sure that God will hear your prayers when you pray to him back where the rest of the folks are waiting in safety.
10: We have come to see you and pray, Mr. Pockets. Oh, they are stubborn.
9: Children, what have you come to pray about?
10: We have come...
9: Mm-hmm.
10: ...to pray for the big sail ship. Because it is hurt very bad.
9: Uh-huh.
10: Miss Ruth teach us to pray to God about all problems and trouble. Then God hear prayer and help. Now we pray, Mr. Pockets, please.
9: I think we should pray about this problem, don't you, Miss Ruth?

0: What the box say now?
1: Dead slow, Ollie.
2: V-Li.
1: The sonar says you picked up an excellent beach, Chief Allegheny. You really know your island, sir.
0: Ah, yes. I am the chief.
3: Is the bottom clear, skipper?
1: Yes, just like the beach is clear. Stand by now and brace yourself. The keel is going to hit bottom in about 3 seconds. Stop the engine.
3: Aye.
1: Brace yourself. I can feel the keel dragging on the bottom.
3: Sam, we did it. And now that the tide goes out, the schooner will list to the starboard, and then Mr. Pockets can fix the leak on the porpoise hull, and we'll be shipshape like new.
1: Righto. And thank you, Chief Allegheny.
0: Not to thank me. You come help us and Miss Ruth. We glad we can help you. And this way, we maybe pay you back small amount of what you give to us.

0: That should be the last of the post holes, buddy.
1: I'll go check them out to find out.
0: Hey, come back here.
1: What's the matter?
0: We haven't counted the blown holes yet to make sure there were 24 explosions.
1: Oh, that's right. Boy, am I a dummy.
0: Oh, I don't think you're a dummy. A little over-energetic, perhaps. But in this business, you have to make sure.
1: Aye, aye, sir. I got the extension cables all set.
2: That is fine. Plug them in.
1: Okay. Where?
2: That's one more thing I forgot to talk to Sam about. But I'm learning as time goes by.
1: Don't feel bad about it. I think you're doing fine. How do we saw now?
2: By hand.
1: By hand? Are you kidding? We can't saw those heavy timbers by hand.
2: Can't we? Look in the other tool chest, and you'll find two cross-buck saws. I brought them along just in case I ran out of electricity, which we have.
1: I'll look for them. You mean this thing?
2: That's it. There's another one in there. One for you and one for me.
1: For me? I can hardly lift it. These things look big and dangerous enough to saw a truck in half.
2: We'll try these timbers first. Try trucks later.
1: Hey, here comes the launch. The chief and Ole are in it.
2: Well, young man, looks like they arrived in the nick of time. But we'll put you to work yet.
1: Ole's waving for you to come down to the beach.
2: I'd better get going. Buddy, I've got the timbers marked and ready to saw. When you finish one, you can start on the other. I should be back by then.
1: Me? Yes, sir. How long are you going to be gone? I got to learn how to lift them first.
2: Forget it, buddy. Ollie and I will saw the timbers when we get back.
1: Safe, because I'm too pure.

0: Are you fellows all right down there?
1: Yeah, all bit fine, Skipper.
0: Don't fall, August.
2: I can work just fine here, Sam. I found the leak.
0: Good.
1: Hey, let me see.
2: Here, Ollie. Poke your hand through this gash. You'll find it now goes all the way through.
1: Yeah, it sure does. A sharp piece of rock did that. How are you going to fix it?
2: I'll cut out the damaged plank from the rib. Here to the rib, over there. Then I'll make a tight butt joint at both ends of the new plank. I'll have to make new pegs and then glue the whole thing. Then fit it as tight as I can. Plug the seams and joints with oakum, and that's it. It'll stay there until the cows come home. How's that sound, Ole?
1: Yeah, that sounds fine to me. But this isn't going to be a 15-minute job. We don't have a minute to spare. If you don't have the hull repaired by morning, we'll really be in trouble. The tide will come back in and swamp the hull. The shunk you're taking out would be sure let in a lot of water.
2: I'd better get it done before the tide reverses, huh?
1: Yeah, if not, we're in trouble for sure.
3: Say, it looks like Mr. Pockets has his work cut out for him. Can he get the damaged hull repaired before the incoming tidewater gets too deep? Will outside problems diminish so the new buildings can be constructed? And what about Sam's scientific work of locating uncharted islands? Well, I guess we'll just have to find out the answers next time. See you then for more seafaring adventure with Sailor!

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1: For 65 years, VCY has faithfully presented biblical teaching, sacred music, and issues programming, all wrapped up in what is now a Christian information network. Though the beginnings were humble, it was God that was at work all along. Today, the message is literally heard around the world. Only eternity will reveal the countless lives impacted for Christ. From day one, it was supporters that funded this ministry. And now, 65 years later, it is still the gifts of many which care for the day-by-day operational expenses. 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

0: Well, hello there. It's good to have you back. You're always welcome here at Lamplighter Theatre. On our last visit...
1: I never wrote a composition in my life. I always stayed away from school on composition day. But I'm done with that now. What am I gonna do? My lamp. I wonder if I could find an acrostic in my Bible. But what'll the boys think?
2: Boys? I think we have a new scholar among us.
3: Hey, good job, Tip.
2: Edward, I've been watching you, and I like what I see. You may take your place with the higher class starting tomorrow. We'll see if you can keep up.
1: But, yes, sir. Thank you.
4: Look, Ma! Elephants coming down Main Street! Elephants! Oh, such pretty tassels! See, Tip?
1: Yeah, very spectacle, all right.
4: He's breathing out fire.
1: Whoa.
4: Look, Ma, look!
5: Oh, I see him.
4: And right behind him is all the circus folk dressed so shiny and bright. Oh, I wish I could go to the circus.
1: I don't have tickets, but maybe we can go stand outside the big top and listen to the music. We might be able to peek in and see some of the acts. I guess it'd mean no harm in that.
4: Oh, yes. Thank you, Tip. You're the best brother ever.

0: Ain't the music grand, Kitty?
1: I guess. But I can't see nothing. How about we go to Carnival Row? Looks like there's lots of stuff to do there.
0: No, it's best we don't. Carnival Row ain't a proper place for no one.
1: Ugh, but I'm bored.
0: Here, why don't I see if I can find us a better spot? Stay here, I'll be right back.
1: But I don't want to stay here.
0: Stop your whining.
1: I want to go to Carnival Row.
0: Whatever.
1: Ugh.
0: Can't hear you.
2: Then go.
1: Oh, you scared me.
2: I'm sorry. I was just walking by and couldn't help overhearing.
1: What of it?
2: Honey, you don't need to be upset with me. All I'm saying is that he can't be more wrong. I'm a carny, I would know. The Row is where you'll have the most fun.
1: Oh, I really want to go.
2: Then what you waiting for?
1: My brother. He said to...
2: Never you mind him. I'll wait here and tell him where you went. You go ahead and tell the man with the swords that Fanny sent you. He'll let you in for free.
1: Free? Oh, thank you. Thank you.
3: Come one, come all. Hold your breath as the high wireman crosses blindfolded on a unicycle. See Damien the Brave place his head in the mouth of a man-eating lion. Hey, Kit, you got a ticket?
0: No, I was just...
3: I know what you're trying to do. No ticket, no looking. Beat it.
0: Sorry.
3: Just step right up and see the greatest show ever. Keep it moving, folks. Keep it moving.
0: I've seen so many people.
4: Tip Lewis, going to the circus?
0: Oh, Mr. Douglas. No, sir.
4: Oh, what's the matter? No money? Pity to get so near and not go in.
0: Oh, it's all right.
4: I'll tell you what. Ticketmaster, here's two bits. Let this boy in.
3: Yes,
0: oh,
3: sir.
0: You don't have to.
3: Come on, lad. No. This is your lucky day.
0: Oh, but...
4: Go on with you, Tip. Enjoy.
3: Keep the line moving. Right this way, folks. Right this way. Come
0: stop.
3: On in.
0: Hey, stop pushing. Wait. Whoa. Lions. I forgot about the lions. Look at them leap. This is swell.
5: Come on, come on, as the amazing Zambini swallows not a one, not a two, but a three swords. Ladies and gentlemen,
1: whoa.
5: You do not want to
1: miss these. Oh, what fun! Candy floss? Games? Look at that mirror. Don't I look funny?
6: Oh, what a beautiful young lady you are.
1: Who? Me?
6: Of course. You look just like the sort of girl who could benefit from a visit to Madame Endora's tent.
1: Why is that?
6: Why? I can show you the future, my dear.
1: You can? How?
6: Come into my tent, my child, and I'll show you. Here, give me your hand. Come. Come.
0: Oh, wow. Oh, they're going to jump through a ring of fire. Whoa. Oh, how'd he get them to do that?
7: And now Leon the Great will perform the most dangerous and death-defying act of all. He will place his head in the mouth of the great cat.
0: Oh, oh wow. He did it. Incredible.
7: Leon the Great has turned the king of beasts into a meek little kitty cat.
0: Wait a second. Kitty, I forgot all about her. Hey, let me out.
3: Hold on there, boy. What you running for? Steal something?
0: No, it's my sister. I gotta find her. Let me go.
3: All right. Go on.
0: Kitty! Kitty! Oh, why didn't I listen to the words? Avoid it. Pass not by it. Kitty!
2: You looking for your sister?
0: Yes. Do you know where she is?
2: Carnival Row.
0: Oh, I told her not to.
2: Last I saw, she was talking to a Madame Endora, the fortune teller.
0: Fortune teller? No.
2: She's in good hands.
0: Lord, forgive me. What have I done? Kitty? Kitty? Where is she?
6: Can I help you, young man?
0: Yes, I'm looking for the fortune teller.
6: Ah, I see my reputation precedes me. Madame Andorra, at your service.
0: You? My sister, she came to you. Where is she?
6: Your sister? Yay tall, brown hair, about 12 years of age.
0: Yes, that's her.
6: I don't know where she is. But with a small fee, I can look into the future and see where she may be.
0: Listen, lady, I ain't fooling around. I want my sister.
6: Let me see. Where did I put her?
0: Just get out of my way. Enough of this.
8: Listen, kid, I don't have your sister, like I said.
0: You're lying. She's in your tent, and I'm getting her.
6: No one comes inside my tent without an invitation.
0: Come on.
1: Tip!
0: What?
1: I've been looking for you.
0: Kitty, oh, Kitty, you scared me half to death. Why'd you leave?
1: Because you left me.
0: So you came to a fortune teller?
6: She did not come to me. I came to her.
8: But she refused.
0: What? You didn't get your fortune read?
1: No. I was gonna, but... Well, I knew you wouldn't like it. And then I got a funny sort of feeling and went looking for you.
0: All right, well, come on, Kitty, let's go.
1: I'm coming.
0: I'm sorry, Kitty. I got caught up in seeing the lions and the music, and, you know, this is why I didn't want to come. I should have listened to my lamp.
1: I'm sorry, too. I think I've had enough. Can we go home now?
0: Oh, I'd like nothing better. Oh, thank you, Lord, for protecting Kitty. I'm sorry for bringing her here. Please forgive me. Oh, forgive me.
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15: Incoming!
16: Five more minutes of recess, boys.
17: Yes, Mr. Burroughs. Well, boys, it's going to be a grand party.
18: Oh, your parties are always grand, Howard.
17: Hey, Tip. Tip Lewis.
19: What do you want with him?
17: What is it, Howard? I want you to come over to my house this Saturday.
18: Oh, no.
19: Howard,
18: come,
19: what
18: you can't
19: are
18: even
19: you doing?
18: Tip.
17: It's my birthday, you know, and some of the boys are coming to go sledding and skating and snowballing. Will you come?
19: Wow. I don't know.
17: You're a good fellow to play games with, and I'd like to have you. What do you say?
19: Why? All right. I'll come. Only, I look like a big rag bag next to you fellas.
18: Sure will.
17: Quiet, Will. Never mind that. Tip, you just come.
19: I will. Thanks.
3: fight. Hey! Got you back.
4: All right.
3: Whoa,
19: look out.
18: Take this.
3: Ow.
19: I got you good.
3: Whoa. Okay.
18: missed me. All right, strap on those skates, boys.
19: Where am I?
3: Right, right there.
18: All right, who wants to race? Okay. I'm ready.
19: Me.
18: I'm warmed
19: let's
18: up.
19: Do
18: all, right.
19: It. All right. All right. One, two, three, go.
3: I'm hitting.
19: Oh no.
18: Okay,
19: light up the sleds. All right. Last one of the bottoms of Rotten Egg.
3: It's going to be you.
18: Oh, come on.
3: Hey, wait, you can't start us.
19: Where in the world have you been, Ellis?
15: I was waiting for the rest of you. I thought you were coming back.
19: No, we decided to go inside and get thawed out before tea time.
15: Well, suits me. Wait, Howard, where's your skates?
19: Oh, bother. They're at the top of that awful hill. You boys go on. I'll run back and go get them.
15: All right. This way, fellows.
19: No, Ellis. Hold on. Don't go through the little gate. It'll lead you right through the deep snow. Go through the wide gate.
15: Righto. Over here, boys.
18: Oh, this is jolly. I believe I'm a snowball.
19: You'd been an icicle if you'd followed Ellis through that little gate.
18: Right?
19: That snow's deeper in your chin.
15: It looked fine to me. I must have been thinking of last week's Bible lesson. Enter ye in at the straight gate.
18: Well, one gate is just as straight as the other.
19: You don't understand the Bible, my boy. Or you'd know that straight means narrow.
15: I'll bet a dollar that you were no wiser yourself until Father explained the verse in church yesterday.
18: You're awfully quiet, Tip. What say you?
19: Oh, I know one thing.
18: Oh, only one? That's strange.
15: Steady on, Will. What were you going to say, Tip?
19: Just that... Well, if I was the minister's son, I wouldn't be making fun of the Bible.
15: What do you mean by that?
19: Just what I say.
15: That I make fun of the Bible.
19: Didn't I just hear you?
15: No, you did not. And I'll thank you not to say so either.
19: Well, when a fellow takes a thing in the Bible and it twists it around so it means some silly thing that it don't mean at all, I call that making fun.
15: That's not what I'm saying.
19: Oh, now, Tip. What a fuss you're making about nothing. Ellis didn't mean anything by it. None of us did.
20: That's exactly the problem.
18: When did Minister Holbrook tell you to go around preaching for him? How much does he pay you for your services, huh?
15: I don't pretend to be as good as some people are, but I really can't see any awful wickedness in what I've said.
18: Neither can anybody else, except holier-than-thou Tip Lewis.
20: I never claim to be holier than anybody,
18: oh,
20: all right?
18: Oh, no, you're just so good. You never do anything wrong, except tell lies and swear and such.
20: Hey, not no more.
15: No, Will. There's no use in saying what isn't true just to help me. Tip doesn't do any of those things nowadays, I believe. But I'm sure I don't thank him for his opinion of me.
19: Oh, perfect timing. Come on, fellas, to the dining room.
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21: Thank you, Lord, for these young people, and help them to love you with all their hearts. In our Lord's name, amen. Class dismissed.
19: Minister, you have time for a question?
21: Well, for two, if you like. What is it, Edward?
19: Why don't God answer folks' prayers right away?
21: Well, there may be several reasons. Why do you ask?
19: My sister, Kitty, I've been praying for her a long time. I wanted to love Jesus, but my prayers don't seem to be working.
21: Have you talked with her about Jesus?
19: I tried once, but it didn't seem to do her any good. I haven't said anything since.
21: Do you have your lamp with you?
19: Yes, sir. I always carry it around these days.
21: Good. Why don't you turn to Romans chapter 10? It's Matthew...
19: Romans?
21: Mark, Luke, John, keep turning.
19: Uh-huh.
21: Acts, Romans, there.
19: All right.
21: Chapter 10.
19: Okay.
21: Yeah, okay, now read verses 14 and 15.
19: How then shall they call on him in whom they have not believed?
21: Mm-hmm.
19: And how shall they believe in him of whom they have not heard?
21: Mm-hmm.
19: And how shall they hear without a preacher?
21: Mm.
19: And how shall they preach except they be sent? As it is written, how beautiful are the feet of them that preach the gospel of peace. I'm not a preacher.
21: All Christians are called to share the gospel, my boy.
19: Yeah, it won't be easy, though. Kitty's got quite a temper, and sometimes it's like stirring up a bee's nest, and I don't want to get stung, you know?
21: Well, a few stings are worth the honey, aren't they?
19: I suppose so. Guess I got my work cut out for me, huh?
21: I'll be praying for God to open that door for you. Now, I have a service to attend to.
19: Thank you, sir.
21: Edward.
19: Huh?
21: Why don't you come to our Thursday evening prayer meetings?
19: Oh, I never once thought of it. Boys don't go, do they?
21: No, they don't. I don't know of another boy in this whole town who truly loves the Savior. Only think of what a work there is for you to do.
19: How beautiful are the feet of them that preach the gospel of peace. Lord, show me how to share the gospel with Kitty. I know you love her. Help her to love you. What is that? Well, there she goes now. Where's she headed in such a hurry? I wonder if she's going to the cemetery.

0: How are you, little Johnny? I hope you're not too cold.
1: Kitty?
0: What'd you come for?
1: I came after you.
0: I suppose I know that. You didn't come before me.
1: No, I mean I came to see you.
0: Well, look at me then, and go off! I don't want you here!
1: No. I won't leave you.
0: Go away.
1: I'm not going away. I've been putting this off for too long. I need to ask you something.
0: What?
1: Won't you become a Christian?
0: What do you mean, become a Christian?
1: I mean, love Jesus and do as he says.
0: Why should I love him?
1: 'Cause you can't help it when you find out how much he loves you and all the things he does for you.
0: Like what?
1: Well, like protect you from that fortune teller.
0: I thought that was you.
1: Now, remember, you said you didn't have your fortune read because it didn't feel right?
0: That was Jesus?
1: I believe it was. He wants you to be good and be his child.
0: Now, ain't you mean? Telling me such things when you know I ain't good and I can't be?
1: Oh, Kitty, now Jesus helps you. When anything is the matter, you just go and kneel down and tell him all about it. And he helps you every time.
0: No, I ain't going to be his child. I am who I am. Nasty and mean.
1: Oh, if you'd only love Jesus, it'd change everything. It did that for me. Look at me.
0: Stop it. Go away.
1: Ask him to help you, Kitty. Then your sins will be forgiven and you'll see Johnny again.
0: Go away.
1: All right, I'm going, but I'm going to pray for you.
0: Go!
1: God, please help my sister. Kitty?
0: Pudding is thick tonight.
1: Here, let me help. Whoa, sure is.
0: Thank you. Need some salt.
1: All right.
0: There we go. So, I asked him.
1: What? You did?
0: I did.
1: And?
0: And I reckon he heard.
1: Oh, Kitty. I know he did.

0: 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And your host, John Rhys Davis.
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2: 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Again, that's foiradio.org. Now, we are in the middle of a series that we're doing on ancient Israel's sacrificial system. That's right, we're going to be looking at two sacrifices today, actually, that talk about the sin sacrifice and also the guilt or trespass sacrifice. And ultimately, how did Jesus fulfill these two sacrifices? This fits within a longer teaching series that we've had where we've been going through the tabernacle and now the sacrificial system that helps us understand how we approach a holy God. But before we get to that, let's look at what's happening in the news. Israel is expected to hold elections in October, placing Prime Minister Benjamin Netanyahu's leadership at stake. While Netanyahu's Likud party continues to maintain a strong footing in the polls, former Prime Minister Naftali Bennett and opposition leader Yair Lapid have formed an anti-Netanyahu alliance called the Together Party, aiming to challenge his hold on power. Likud may still be well positioned to win the most seats, but forming a governing coalition could prove far more difficult for Israel's longest serving prime minister. Well, here's my take. The anti-Netanyahu coalition appears to have some real momentum. Bennett and Lapid come from different political perspectives, yet they have joined forces around the shared goal of removing Netanyahu from office. If they succeed, it would mark a significant political transition for Israel, especially during wartime. Remember, it was Netanyahu that led the country since October 7th. When the attacks originally started, making any potential change in leadership especially consequential.

0: As we continue this series on the sacrifices of Israel, we are coming to two offerings that help us see the seriousness of sin and the grace of God with even greater clarity, the sin offering and the trespass offering. Now, in our last episode, we looked at the whole burnt offering, and we saw that approaching God requires a sacrifice. It requires atonement and total consecration as the worshiper offered the entire sacrifice to the creator of heaven and earth. But see, now we're coming to offerings that focus even more directly on sin itself. If the burnt offering emphasized complete surrender through an atoning sacrifice, the sin offering and trespass offering bring us face to face with another reality. Sin defiles, sin damages, sin creates guilt, and sin must be dealt with according to God's holiness. See, the sin and trespass offerings are described in Leviticus chapter 4 through 6. And though they are related, they are not identical. See, the sin offering addresses the reality of sin and its defiling effects, especially when God's commandments have been violated unintentionally. We'll talk about that later. The trespass offering, however, sometimes called the guilt offering, highlights not only the offense itself, but also the liability and debt created by that offense. See, in other words, the sin offering stresses purification and atonement where sin is polluted. The trespass offering stresses satisfaction and restitution where sin has caused a loss or offense or damage. See, together they teach us that sin is not small, it's not abstract, and not merely personal. Sin affects our standing before God. It pollutes what is holy. It creates real guilt that must be answered. So let's begin with the sin offering. Leviticus chapter 4 opens with the Lord speaking to Moses about what is to be done if anyone sins unintentionally in any of the Lord's commandments. So right away, that language may catch our attention. Why is the Lord focusing on unintentional sins? Because the point is not that deliberate, intentional sins don't matter. They matter profoundly. The point is that even sins committed in ignorance, weakness, or failure still create guilt before a holy God. The Lord's holiness is so absolute that even when a person does not rebel with a clenched fist, the violation still defiles and requires atonement. And that alone teaches us something important. Sin is measured not by our intentions, it's measured by God's holiness. The instructions then move through several categories. It's fascinating. If the high priest sins, then one kind of sacrifice is required. If the whole congregation of Israel sins, another type of sacrifice for sin is offered and prescribed. If a leader of Israel, a king, sins, there is a sacrifice for him. If one of the common people of Israel sins, there's a sacrifice. See, the details vary depending on the person's role, but the message is unmistakable. No one is beyond accountability. A priest, a leader, a king, the congregation of Israel, an ordinary Israelite, all alike can incur guilt and all alike need a God-appointed means of atonement. The holiness of God levels the ground. In the sin offering, the animal is brought, the worshiper lays his hand on its head and is killed before the Lord. Again, substitution is central, as you can see here. The offering stands in the place of the sinner. But in the sin offering, special attention is given to the blood. See, in some cases, like on the Day of Atonement, the priest brings the blood into the holy place, sprinkles it before the veil, and puts some of it on the horns of the altar of incense. The rest is then poured out at the base of the bronze altar. In other cases, the blood is placed on the horns of the bronze altar itself. See, why is all this emphasis on blood and the location of where the blood is placed important? Because the sin offering is dealing with defilement. See, sin doesn't just merely make a person guilty in an abstract way. It actually pollutes the holy place, the tabernacle, the temple, where God dwelled among his people. The blood then functions as the means by which cleansing and atonement are made. If I could put it very simply, blood is the Clorox on the holy place. And that is why this sin offering should not be understood only as a punishment transferred to an animal. That's one way. It's a substitute. But it's also about purification. Sin contaminates. Sin corrupts. Sin makes what is unclean. See, the sin offering answers that pollution. It restores the possibility of fellowship with God by addressing the defilement sin brings into the community of Israel, even into the sanctuary itself. And there's something profoundly humbling here when we think about it. We often think of sin mainly in terms of rule breaking or missing the mark. And that's true as far as it goes. But Leviticus teaches us to think even more deeply. Sin is not only lawlessness, it's defilement. If you want to see the total depravity of man, just read through the book of Leviticus. Sin introduces uncleanliness into a world that belongs to a holy God. It disrupts the relationship between Israel and God. And that's why a sacrifice is needed. A sinner can't just simply say, "I'm sorry," and move on as though nothing has happened. See, God in his grace provides a way for purification and atonement because his holiness is non-negotiable. Although repentance plays, remember this, a very integral part of the sin sacrifice. Repentance is incredibly important. The sin offering also reveals the mercy of God. He doesn't just expose sin merely to crush his people. He exposes it so that it might be dealt with. He provides the sacrifice. He gives the instructions. He makes a way for cleansing. See, the same God whose holiness reveals the seriousness of sin is the same God who graciously provides blood for purification. That is the theme that we must never miss in Leviticus. The sacrificial system is not a burden invented by a man to appease an angry God. It's a gracious provision given by God so that sinful people may continue to live in fellowship with their holy King, Yahweh, the creator of heaven and earth. Now, see, alongside the sin offering stands the trespass offering or guilt offering, which can be found in Leviticus chapter 5 and 6. And it brings another dimension of sin into view. If the sin offering highlights the pollution caused by sin, the trespass offering emphasizes the debt and liability created by wrongdoing. The Hebrew idea here carries the sense of offense that incurs guilt, especially where something sacred against God has been violated or where damage has been done against another party or person. See, in Leviticus, the trespass offering is required in cases where a person sins with regard to holy things of the Lord or where he deceives, cheats, steals, lies, or even otherwise wrongs his neighbor. See, in these cases, the offender doesn't merely bring an animal. He also has to make restitution. He has to repay what was taken or damaged and then add a fifth to it. See, that is important. The trespass offering shows us that forgiveness in Israel's worship life didn't treat harm as unreal. Where sin created loss, restitution was required. Grace didn't erase responsibility. Atonement and repair, actually, if you think about this, they belong together. That means the trespass offering gives us a more concrete picture of guilt. Sin is not just pollution in the sanctuary. It's also a trespass that creates a debt. Something has been violated. Something has been taken. Something has been damaged. The offender now stands liable. And the Lord's answer is not only sacrifice, but also restitution. What was broken must be addressed. What was defrauded must be repaid. The relationship with God and the relationship with neighbor are both taken seriously. And this is a powerful word for us because it shows that biblical forgiveness is not sentimental. God is compassionate, yes, but his grace is never careless about justice. Do you hear that? God's grace is never careless about justice. If a man has sinned against the holy things of the Lord, that offense matters. If he has lied or cheated to his neighbor, that offense matters too. The trespass offering teaches us that sin carries consequences, and true repentance is willing to face those consequences honestly. It seeks not only pardon from God, but repair where possible. And yet even here, sacrifice remains central. The trespass offering still requires a ram without blemish. Why? Because even when restitution is made, restitution alone cannot ease guilt before God. Repayment can address the human dimensions of wrong, but guilt still needs atonement. That is such an important balance, because sometimes people think they can make up for a sin simply by doing better, repaying what they owe, or trying to clean up the mess. But Leviticus says that even when restitution is necessary, atonement is still needed. The sinner needs both forgiveness and repair. He needs grace and justice to meet. So when we place the sin offering and trespass offering side by side, what do we see? We see that sin is both defiling and indebting. It pollutes what is holy. It creates guilt that must be answered. It disrupts fellowship with God, and it often causes real injury in the world. The sin offering addresses purification. The trespass offering addresses liability and restitution. Together, they show us the depth of the human problem before God. We are not merely weak people in need of encouragement. Are you ready? We are guilty people in need of cleansing, forgiveness, and repair. And just as with the burnt offerings, these sacrifices were never meant to be final in themselves. They were true offerings ordained by God, meaningful in Israel's worship life, but they pointed beyond themselves. See, no animal could finally cleanse the conscience. No repeated ritual could fully resolve the guilt of sin forever. No ram on the altar could ultimately set the world right. These sacrifices were real people, but they were provisional. They were signs pointing forward to a greater sacrifice and a perfect priest. And that brings us to Jesus. And when we come back, we're going to see how Jesus fulfilled these vital sacrifices. So stick around.
1: Chris, we talk a lot about sharing our faith here, but sometimes it can feel discouraging when people just aren't open to hearing about Jesus.
0: So true, Steve. And, you know, that's exactly the reason why our friends Tom and Lorna Simcox wrote the powerful story called That You May Know. You know, it tells the story of Saul Greenberg, who's a man who wanted nothing to do with Jesus or Christians, but see, God had other plans.
1: I'm so glad he did. Through faithful friendship, real life trials, and consistent love, God slowly softened Saul's heart to the truth of Jesus. It's a reminder that God is always at work, even when we don't see it. And I think that's what makes this story so impactful. It encourages us to keep going, to keep sharing the gospel and trusting the Lord with the results.
0: See, Steve, you never really know when God might awaken someone's heart.
1: If you've ever felt hesitant or discouraged in sharing your faith, this book will strengthen and encourage you. You can find out more or order your copy of That You May Know today at foiradio.org. Again, that's foiradio.org.
0: Welcome back, everyone. We're in the middle of a series on the Old Testament sacrifices laid out in the first few chapters of Leviticus. In our previous segment, I laid out the sin and guilt sacrifices and why they were so important. But see, how do we understand them in light of Jesus's once-for-all sacrifice? So if the sin offering teaches us that sin defiles and must be purified, and if the trespass offering teaches us that sin incurs guilt and must be answered, then Jesus fulfills both offerings in his death. He is the one who bears our sins, removes our guilt, and provides true cleansing before God. He's not only a sacrifice for sin in a general sense. He is the fulfillment of every sacrificial pattern that anticipated the day when guilt would be fully dealt with and cleansing finally secured. The New Testament speaks this way repeatedly. Jesus is the Lamb of God who takes away the sins of the world. He suffers outside the camp, which echoes the language and movement of the sin offering. The writer of Hebrews especially draws out this truth by showing that the Old Testament sacrifices could never perfect the worshiper in its deepest sense. But Christ, by one offering himself, has accomplished what the blood of bulls and goats could only foreshadow. He purifies the conscience. He opens access to God and truly deals with sin once and for all. And he also fulfills the trespass offering. You know, the suffering servant of the Lord in Isaiah 53 uses language that heads in the direction when it says that the servant's soul is made an offering for guilt. That's a trespass offering. It's the same Hebrew word. Jesus not only bears our defilement, he bears our liability. He answers for what we owe. He takes upon himself the guilt of sinners and satisfies the demand of divine justice all at the same time. At the cross, he does what restitution alone could never do. He pays the debt we could not pay. He makes full satisfaction before the Father. That means the cross of Christ is both purifying and reconciling. It cleanses what sin has defiled, and he answers for what sin has damaged. He restores what we could not restore. He bears what we could not bear. The old offerings required repeated sacrifice because the work was never fully done. But Jesus offers himself once for all. His sacrifice is sufficient. It's final. It's perfect. And there's application here for all of us. First, these offerings, the sin and trespass offering, are to be taken seriously. It teaches us that sin is to be taken seriously. See, we live in an age that trivializes guilt. It renames evil. It treats wrongdoing as mere brokenness or dysfunction. But Leviticus will not let us do that. Sin pollutes. Sin creates debt. Sin offends a holy God. And unless we understand that, we will never understand the hope of the gospel. Second, these offerings teach us that forgiveness is very costly, actually. Cleansing does not happen by denial. Guilt does not get erased by pretending. It takes blood. It takes sacrifice. It takes substitution. And supremely, it takes the cross of Christ. So we should never speak lightly of grace. Grace is free to us, but it was infinitely costly to our Father. Third, the trespass offering especially reminds us that repentance should be in both word and deed. When we sin against others, we should not hide behind the apology. We should seek to make things right. We should confess honestly. We should repair what we can. That's what the trespass and guilt offering were all about. The gospel does not make us careless about wrongdoing. It makes us eager to walk in truth and reconciliation. And finally, both offerings point us to the deeper comfort believers have in Christ. See, if you belong to Jesus, then your defilement has been cleansed. Your guilt has been answered. The stain of sin does not define your future, and the debt of sin does not stand against you forever. Christ has borne it. Christ has cleansed it. Christ has satisfied it. So, you know, as we close this second episode on sacrifice, the sin offering and the trespass offering leave us with both a warning and a hope. The warning is that sin is far worse than we naturally imagine. It defiles, it damages, it incurs guilt before a holy God. But the hope is even greater. God has provided a sacrifice. And in Jesus, that sacrifice has become final and complete. See, he is our purification. He is our guilt offering. And he is the one who cleanses the unclean, pays the debt of the guilty, and brings sinners home to God. 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Today's program was engineered by Bob Beebe, edited by Jeremy Strong, who also composed and performs our theme music. Our executive producer is sitting right next to me, Lisa Small. Our associate producer is Sarah Fern. Steve Conover is our executive director, and I'm your host and teacher, Chris Katulka. 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
3: With SRN News, I'm Bob Agnew in Washington. House Speaker Mike Johnson is calling this week's 6-3 Supreme Court decision a game changer for this year's midterm elections. The High Court ruled that congressional districts mapped on the basis of race are unconstitutional. On the Salem News program this week on Capitol Hill with Tony Perkins, the Louisiana Republican predicts far-reaching impact on the 2026 voting.
4: We're going to get a new map in Louisiana. I think a number of the states in the South may get the same treatment because their maps are also drawn on an unconstitutional basis at this point. The more people recognize that, the greater the chance is we get maps that accurately reflect the populations of those states. I think in the end of this, the Republican Party will gain a number of seats, and that will be helpful to the House.
3: The war with Iran has much of the world focused on the fragile supply lines for Middle East oil. That has sparked renewed interest in Alaska's vast oil resources. Interior Secretary Doug Burgum told the Salem Radio Network this week the administration is ramping up oil production in the great land of Alaska.
5: We're talking about something that is literally named the National Petroleum Reserve that Biden had shut down, now open up again. And we had over a dozen companies competing up there, record revenue coming in that supports the state, the tribe, the federal government, record amount of interest from companies that want to develop there. And we got the infrastructure on the oil side to support them immediately.
3: And oil prices gave up a little bit of ground yesterday. At the closing bell on Wall Street, the Dow was down 152, but the Nasdaq gained 222 points. Spirit Airlines has declared bankruptcy, causing a ripple in U.S. air travel.
6: Spirit's failure could boost fares at a time when ticket prices are already elevated due to higher jet fuel costs from the Iran war. President Donald Trump suggested Friday that if the airline took a federal bailout, the government would be able to sell the airline for profit once oil prices came down.
3: That is Bernie Bennett reporting, and this is SRN News.

0: But Barna says the decline can be reversed if churches start focusing on discipleship. Michael Harrington reporting.
1: Abortion questions will be before voters in at least three states in the midterms. Missouri lawmakers asking residents to repeal the so-called right to reproductive freedom. They put it recently into the state constitution. In Nevada, a state constitutional amendment to allow abortion until 24 weeks passed in 2024, but needs voter approval a second time if it's ever going to take effect. This is SRN News.
2: From God's Word, the Bible, Psalm 66, verses 1 and 2. Make a joyful noise unto God, all ye lands. Sing forth the honor of his name. Make his praise glorious. God's Word, the Bible, Psalm 66, verses 1 and 2. A call to honor God and joyfully praise him.

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1: Hi, I'm Johnny Erickson Tata. As we faithfully serve Christ and others each day, our greatest praise will come from our Heavenly Father. But in the meantime, Proverbs 27 verse 2 says, "Let someone else praise you." So friend, I'm going to take bragging rights about VCY, because this team has faithfully been serving the Lord for 65 years, thanks to faithful supporters like you. As VCY shares His Word through programs like Johnny Erickson Tata Sharing Hope, lives are being changed, and that's what it's all about. So please join me in wishing my friends here a happy 65th anniversary. We're excited to see what God's going to do through this team in the coming year. VCY America, God's continuing miracle, the VCY story.
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3: And friends, thank you for joining us on Crosstalk today, a kind of a troubling program issue that we're going to be dealing with. According to the Centers for Disease Control and Prevention, there is a severe youth mental health crisis that's been unfolding in the United States. Youth increasingly have persistent sadness, depression, hopelessness, even increasing thoughts of ending their life by means of suicide. But the question is, what is driving this? Why do these numbers continue to grow, especially since academia has been promoting for years social-emotionally learning, or SEL? Could social media be playing into this? Or what about gaming that some are immersing themselves multiple hours every day as well as into the night, while relationships and direct verbal communication with others is on the decline? What is driving this dramatic rise in youth with mental health challenges and how it's being addressed today? Well, with us today to address this topic, we welcome back Alex Newman. Alex is an award-winning international freelance journalist. He is an author, a researcher, an educator. He's also a consultant, senior editor for The New American, founder and CEO of Liberty Sentinel, and a national syndicator of radio and TV programs, including Behind the Deep State. He has authored or co-authored numerous articles and books, including Indoctrinating Our Children to Death, and his most recent that we interviewed, Awoke and Weaponized, How Karl Marx Won the Battle for American Education and How We Can Win It Back. Alex, thank you for joining us today on Crosstalk.
4: It's an honor to be with you. Thanks for having me, Jim.
3: So, Alex, you recently reported on a shocking poll of California teens and young adults. Tell us about this poll, who commissioned it, and some of the troubling results.
4: Well, thanks again for having me, Jim. And troubling is

0: an understatement here. According to the results of this poll, virtually every young person in California reports having mental health challenges, mental health problems. We're talking 94% of teenagers and young adults report mental health problems. And it's very difficult to even begin to process that. How can it be that over 9 out of 10 of the young people in California are having these mental health problems? And then you dig down further into the results of the poll and you see what is driving this. It is anxiety over climate change. It's stress over racism. I should say alleged racism. It's fear of gun violence. I mean, it's absolutely preposterous. And so you have to conclude that what's happening here is these children are being indoctrinated, they're being brainwashed, they're being lied to, and it is taking a very serious toll on them. And then you combine that with the helplessness that they feel, the purposelessness that they feel, and it's too much for a lot of these people. That's why the CDC's data show that about 10% of young people across the country reported trying to commit suicide last year. Wow. So the poll was by Blue Shield of California. They have the Blue Sky Mental Health Initiative, and it's just absolutely shocking. And unfortunately, California may be worse than other states, but it's far from alone.
1: Yeah, far from alone because, it's certainly not unique. Perhaps those numbers are staggering, though. And, Alex, you know, that really lines up with some of the troubling data, even from the CDC on this issue, as this increase is happening really all over the country.
0: It is. And, you look at the latest CDC data on mental health nationwide, and their data shows that 40% of young people in the public schools report persistent feelings of hopelessness, sadness, and depression. I mean, that's almost half of our young people now are reporting being persistently hopeless and depressed. 20% seriously considered suicide during the last year. 10% actually tried to commit suicide. So these numbers are staggering. We've never seen anything like this in the history of our country. It's hard to imagine. And we need to keep in mind, too, these are not people who lack for food, lack for shelter. I mean, these are some of the wealthiest people that have ever existed in the history of mankind. They've got more technology, more education, more mental health programs, more government spending, more welfare than any people have ever had in the history of mankind. And it seems to only be getting worse.
1: Yeah, and some of the things I've seen, Alex, is that people in more wealthy countries like the United States of America have higher incidence of this than other countries.
0: Yeah, and I think there's a lot of reasons that go in that, but I think one of the big things is just we have an incredible lack of gratitude in the country. And then thanks to I grew up in the world. One of the things that always jumped out at me growing up was poorer people, poorer countries tend to be much more thankful for what they do have rather than the attitude that's cultivated here where we're never thankful for what we have. We always want more. But I think there's also a weird thing going on in that the indoctrination regimes of other countries, because they don't have as much funding, because they're not as sophisticated, because they don't have the legions of PhD experts to go into the systems and do this, are not as effective in systematically eliminating from the minds and hearts of young people their basic understanding of God. Every child, multiple studies done on this, understands that he or she was created by an all-powerful, loving being. And even if they can't quote scripture to you, they understand the basics, as Romans 1 tells us. Yeah. And yet in this country and across most of the Western world that became prosperous because of Christianity, we have now invested billions of dollars in trying to get that out of our young people, and the effects have been catastrophic.
1: Yeah, well, Alex, didn't we try and counter this? I mean, didn't educators and textbook writers, build this big social-emotional learning bent to teaching that was supposed to curb all this?
0: Yeah, it's unfortunately having the exact opposite effect, and I think it's because they're starting from a flawed premise. If you listen to what the people behind social-emotional learning say, at first it sounds like it makes sense. They say, well, we've completely eliminated spirituality from education, and so now our young people are lost. And that's true. What they don't tell you is that the spirituality that they are now working to re-inject into the education system is not biblical spirituality. It's not a biblical worldview. It's not a knowledge of the true God, the creator of the heavens and the earth, the God of Abraham and Isaac and Jacob. It is a pagan spirituality, a New Age spirituality, and a cult spirituality. And the incredible thing about this, Jim, and I've got the videos and the documents proving it, firsthand, primary source evidence, these people are communicating with spiritual entities, and they believe that that they're going to usher in this New Age that will eventually result in the eradication of biblical Christianity. Mm-hmm. So that is the fundamental foundation of the social-emotional learning programs. And, you know, yes, there is the left-wing indoctrination, the globalist indoctrination, but at its core, if you listen to the people behind it, they will tell you this. We're injecting spirituality back into education, but it has nothing to do with what the Bible teaches. In fact, just the opposite.
1: Yeah, nothing to do with biblical Christianity, but as you said, just the opposite of this. But talking about that indoctrination for just a bit, though, how big is this influence, the pushing of the propaganda from the LGBTQ plus, you know, multiple genders, and boys are told that they might be girls and vice versa, gender identity in our systems. How is that impacting the mental health of youth?
0: Oh, it's destroying the mental health of our young people. I mean, when you tell a kindergarten child that regardless of what your mommy and daddy may have told you, regardless of what you see with your own eyes, to believe that you're a boy and that you can only be a boy is bigotry and hatred, you need to get rid of those old-fashioned bigoted beliefs, that crushes a little child. Mm-hmm. That makes them question absolutely everything.
1: Yeah. Yeah,
0: sense of reality. It destroys their sense of belonging. It destroys their trust in their parents and in their pastor and in objective reality. It's cruel to do this, and yet it is now ubiquitous. It's happening all across this country, and it's not just coming from the government schools. It's coming from entertainment and social media and the fake news.
1: Well, yeah, and let me just say, Alex, even some of the SEL curricula has gone into Christian textbooks as well.
0: Absolutely. And they brag about this. And they, you know, they sprinkle a few Bible verses on there and they say, well, you know, now it's Christian SEL. There's no such thing as Christian SEL. When you understand what SEL is, the people who developed it brag that it came out of the Fetzer Institute. This is an organization founded by New Age occultists for the purpose of promoting New Age occultism. And they brag on their own websites that this is where the idea came from. You cannot Christianize that. We need to go back and read Leviticus and Deuteronomy. God absolutely prohibits these things. He calls it an abomination. You can't Christianize that by sprinkling a couple of verses from Psalms on there.
1: Alex Newman with us today, and we're talking about the dramatic rise in youths with mental health challenges. Alex, let's address another aspect of this, and that deals with the matter of social media. What kind of impact is social media having on the mental health of young people?
0: It is utterly destroying the mental health of our young people for a lot of different reasons. I think part of it is it's programmed to do this. It's programmed to be addictive. And if you notice, the big tech executives in Silicon Valley do not let their children use these programs. They don't let their children have smartphones. They don't let their children use Facebook and Instagram and X and Snapchat and all these things because they know how devastating this is. And it causes and it reinforces several very, very dangerous behaviors and ways of thinking. Mm-hmm. And it actually interferes with true relationship building. So
1: yes.
0: Instead of forming real bonds with human beings, you're chasing likes and algorithmic feedback. And you see, for example, little girls, you know, they start learning that the best way to get attention is by taking off more of their clothes or saying outrageous things or acting in a provocative way. It's completely scrambling the hearts and minds of our young people, and it's designed to do that.
1: Mm-hmm. Yeah, and I think that's an important thing to underscore. It's designed to do that. The makers, the developers of these platforms, that addictive nature is intended by them.
0: Absolutely.
1: Yeah.
0: Absolutely. And there have been revelations from whistleblowers on the inside that these are, in fact, designed to get people hooked on these platforms. And so they have figured out how the brain works. They've figured out that when you get a little like or a share or something like that, your brain releases a little bit of dopamine. And this is the same mechanism of action that addictive drugs have on the brain. You get a little bit of a release of dopamine, and then you just keep chasing that by doing the same behaviors over and over again. It's a deadly cycle. And it hurts girls, it hurts boys, it hurts genuine relationships. And even though they call it social media, I think we should call it anti-social media. In fact, if you look at the data now, children report being lonelier than ever before in the history of humanity. How did that happen with all this social media connection? Well, it's because it's not genuine connection.
1: Right. And Alex, what's suffering is verbal communication and the building of relationships with one another.
0: Exactly. And relationships. It gets in the way of family relationships. It gets in the way of true friendships. And it is, in a very real sense, behavior modification. They're taking insights from behavioral psychology, and they're doing this in the schools as well. They're taking insights from behavioral psychology and building algorithms and computer programs that take into account those developments and those insights from these different fields, and using it to make it addictive, to keep these kids locked in there, surrendering their data, doing more and more dumb things. It's in my opinion, not just a travesty. I would almost argue that what we're dealing with here is criminal. I mean, this is abuse of children. Of course, it's the responsibility of parents to protect their children from this, but we need to be honest here. These tech companies are hurting our kids.
1: Friends, we'll be back in 1 minute. Alex Newman is speaking with us today on the dramatic rise in youth with mental health challenges, and it's really off the charts. I mean, when he's giving numbers like the survey from California, 94% of teens and young adults with these mental health challenges, it's shocking. And friends, we're pushing this next generation down that pathway. We'll be back in a minute. This is Crosstalk.
2: 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Dr. Morris, what can you tell me about those huge flying reptiles?
3: Chris, some of the flying reptiles were as large as a mid-size aircraft. Some people have wondered how in the world they could have ever flown. As it turns out, they really couldn't fly in today's atmosphere. There's not enough air pressure to keep them up. Creationists have long supposed that the environment before the flood was quite different than now. We suspect that air pressure was quite a bit higher than now, making it more reasonable that these huge creatures could fly. Recently, an engineer built a model of one of these flying reptiles and tried to make it fly. He found that it had many wonderful adaptations to increase the flying ability, but there still wasn't enough air pressure to keep it aloft. To evolutionists, it's a big mystery, but to creationists, we at least have a plausible theory. And we get that by going back to Genesis.
2: For more on creation, visit our website at www.icr.org.
1: Friends, you're listening to Crosstalk on VCY America, and not a pleasant topic today, but one that needs to be addressed because it is just off the charts as to what is happening to our youth today who are turning into young adults, and the mental health challenges that are going on there, the increasing numbers talking about this persistent sadness. And again, you know, there will be boasting, I've got this many friends, I've got this many friends. And yet the persistent sadness, the depression, hopelessness, and even suicidal thoughts that are taking and consuming the minds of young people. We're speaking with Alex Newman today. He has written about this, and you'll find more about him and his writings at libertysentinel.org. LibertySentinel.org, also a senior editor for The New American, that's thenewamerican.com. He has written up about this at LibertySentinel.org. Alex, let's bring another aspect into this, and that is the gaming industry as well. And I mean, for some, it's hour after hour after hour, day after day after day. And I just saw in Texas here recently that the Texas House Speaker, Dustin Burroughs, out of Lubbock, Texas, has directed lawmakers to study child safety risk on online gaming platforms like Roblox that features violent content accessible to young users, including a first-person shooter game, and even includes satanic imagery in this. Talk about this gaming industry.
0: Well, these kinds of problems are ubiquitous in the gaming industry. Just like the social media programs, they are designed to get the children hooked. They're designed to suck data out of these children. They're designed to keep their attention fixed in these games. And that's just the start of the risks. We also know, I was actually just talking to a friend who's a detective and focuses on crimes against children. He said one of the main ways that perverts and traffickers are getting a hold of children is actually through these games, through programs like Roblox, through things like Minecraft, through games that have chat applications. And then when you look at the things that these games actually focus on,
4: the majority of the ones that the boys play are violent. Even the ones that are supposed to be moderate and suitable for young ages involve shooting people. Then you have certain games which you almost can't describe the things yes. that are going on in there. There's one that's very popular with young people today called Grand Theft Auto, where you, as the character in the game, you steal cars, you shoot police, you hire prostitutes, you sell drugs, you run from the cops and shoot at rival gangs. You have young children all across this country and all over the world playing these kinds of games, and it just desensitizes them to the violence. It leads them to believe that this is how the world really works. Certainly not all of them are going to go out and shoot cops, but some might. Mm-hmm. And to say that this is dangerous, again, would be a massive understatement.
1: It seems I just read about the recent assassination attempt of President Trump at this, at the White House press conference, that the individual that was involved is allegedly had an involvement in game development.
4: Yep, and was also in education. Is anybody surprised? Right? Yeah. Yet another teacher, another radical left-wing teacher, who, because of a lack of a biblical worldview, because of this persistent indoctrination and radicalization coming through the education system, social media, the gaming, the fake news industry, was led to believe that it would be acceptable. In fact, it would be a good idea to try to shoot the person that the American people elected to lead their government. Hmm. And we're seeing more and more of this. And unfortunately, we're going to see a whole lot more until we as a society get a handle on these things.
1: Yeah. And Alex, as we're just talking about gaming, I'm going to move on to some other issues, too. But as I mentioned, so many of these are using satanic imagery in the games themselves. And I would likely say that there is very much a spiritual element in all of this. We see the battle between good and evil and between Satan and godly truth. And not all games, of course, but many cases, there is a spiritual matter going on here.
4: Oh, there absolutely is. And when you spend some time looking at these games, it's the same with the music industry. It's the same with the entertainment industry. In fact, I know some of this from experience. You know, before I came to know the Lord, I was deep into some of these rock bands and rap bands and things like this. And finally started listening more carefully to the lyrics and paying attention to what was going on here. And a lot of this stuff is overtly satanic. It's not just satanic imagery. Sometimes they're actually glorifying Satan, the prince of darkness, the yes. god of this world, as the Apostle Paul calls him, in their lyrics, in their graphics. We need to recognize that the way the Bible presents reality is real. It is true. There is a spiritual war, mm-hmm. and Satan and his minions want the hearts and souls of your children. And if they can get them through education, great. If they can get them through music, if they can get them through gaming, that's all fine and well. And we as parents, we are responsible for protecting them from that.
1: And the friends, that's why Peter warned to be sober, be vigilant. Why? Because your adversary, the devil, as a roaring lion, walketh about seeking whom he may devour. And part of that devouring is of your youth, your children. It's very troubling what's going on. Alex, there's another aspect to this too, and it's the increased use of AI chatbots that young people are developing relationships with. I mean, computers, and bearing their soul to them, getting advice from AI chatbots, and this also is one of the factors leading toward this feeling of hopelessness and depression as well.
4: It absolutely is. And one of the things that people need to understand about these AI companies, these big tech companies, is that they are dominated by people who hate and reject God, who hate and reject biblical truth, and they are creating AI systems, large language models, computer programs, algorithms that contain all of those biases at the core of what they're creating. Mm-hmm. These are not neutral tools that are just going to give you objective facts in response to your queries. These are tools that are programmed to have certain moral assumptions. They are trained on data sets developed by fallen human beings. Again, in most cases, when we're dealing with Silicon Valley, when we're dealing with these big tech companies in California, these are people who overtly reject our Creator and His Word. And when you realize how deep these have gone now into the schools, into the online world, into the everyday lives of our children, it's astounding. Yeah. We here in Florida, we just tried to pass an AI Bill of Rights seeking to protect our young people from this. Our governor was an enthusiastic proponent. I was able to ask him some questions just this morning, actually. But unfortunately, our legislature did not pass it. They were responding to Donald Trump's executive order saying states could not regulate it. But this is a huge, huge problem.
1: Yeah.
4: And if the federal government is not going to address it, we certainly need states to be looking at this.
1: Alex, in your article that you wrote on this, you've also wrote about a mental health app with backing from the state of California. What you discovered really raises all kinds of alarms. What did you discover?
4: I would encourage people to read this article and go check out the app for themselves. So the state of California provided funding to create a mental health app called Solana, and it took me all of a few minutes on this program to find out that basically all roads lead to the occult, all roads lead to witchcraft, all roads lead to all of this filth and promotion of lesbianism and homosexuality and the occult, literally satanic imagery, witchcraft. I mean, it's too much to describe on a radio program, but this is the mental health app that, you know, the California government says, oh, we have a mental health crisis with our children. Let's make an app. The app leads them straight into demonic themes, the occult,
1: wow,
4: LGBT, and much more.
1: Wow, wow. Alex, let's talk about Big Pharma. Do you think that they're a part of this? And I ask this because I was looking at PubMed Central from the National Library of Medicine, and they indicate that global consumption of psychotropic drugs, I'll get that word out, including antidepressants and antipsychotics and sedatives, has reached record highs. I mean, antidepressants have seen the highest levels, 3.5% average annual increase. Antipsychotics, they put at 2.49% annual increase. And there are many who are using the very complex combinations of these psychoactive medications as well. What is the angle of Big Pharma in all this? Do they have skin in this game?
4: Well, Big Pharma is profiteering off of this crisis. There's no doubt about it. And one of the things I've been doing as I've dug deeper into this whole issue of the mental health crisis that we're facing is I've, as a journalist, try to reach out to people who are experts in this field. And what I have found from talking to psychiatrists, from talking to mental health professionals, from talking to even people who deal in the world of pharmaceuticals, is that a lot of this is not just fake solutions. It's a giant fraud. If you look at some of these drugs, these psychotropic so-called medicines that are being marketed, what you find is right in the warning labels on the packaging, they say that this may increase suicidal and homicidal ideation. In fact, I reached out to Dr. Peter Breggin. He and I have become almost friends. I've reached out to him many times in recent years as I'm working on articles about these topics. And, of course, he is a Harvard psychiatrist. He's a legend in the field. He's the one who was responsible for ending lobotomies. He's the one who exposed Prozac. He's been an expert witness in over 100 cases. And he says the entire field of psychiatry is based on flawed assumptions. It's based on this idea that there's some sort of chemical imbalance, but nobody has ever shown that there's any kind of chemical imbalance. So that's not to deny that there are people who have mental issues that are complex and that are difficult to understand, but the idea that just throwing bizarre concoctions and compounds at people's minds is going to somehow improve the situation, I think is completely irresponsible. It's not supported by the facts. But some of the most powerful entities in the world, the pharmaceutical companies, which buy politicians like we buy groceries, have a vested interest in promoting this idea, this pharmakeia, if you will.
1: Yeah, yeah. And I'm guessing, the recent reclassification of marijuana is not helping this matter. I also see, President Trump just signed an executive order that directs the FDA to fast-track research into and approval of using psychedelic drugs to treat mental illness. And I don't see this as being anything we want to rush.
4: No. And in fact, I have come to believe after studying this for many years that a lot of these drugs, the Bible talks about something called pharmakeia, which is sometimes translated as sorcery. Pharmakeia is the Greek word. I believe that a lot of these compounds interact with the mind in a way that makes people more susceptible to demonic influence, potentially even demonic demonization or even possession. So I'm very, very weary of these things. Mm-hmm. And you know, I don't know what the right federal policy might be. I'm not an expert in any of these fields, but I'm very concerned about the direction that we're moving, where we're just saying, oh, our young people have problems. Well, give them magic mushrooms. Give them LSD. You know, give them marijuana. I don't think that's the direction we need to be going. I think the solution is actually very simple. Teach them about God. Teach them about the purpose that God has for their life. Teach them the Word of God. Teach them basic morality. Promote strong families with mothers and fathers who love them. And I think a lot of these things that we call a quote-unquote mental health crisis will resolve themselves without any magic mushrooms or LSD or pharmaceuticals or anything of the sort.
1: Alex, you mentioned your site. We're going to break coming up in about 40 seconds here, but people can access this article, your news release on this issue?
4: Yes, it's available at libertysentinel.org. 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
1: Right. 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
1: Great. Friends, we're going to take a quick break. Come back with just a few more issues here pertaining to this topic about the dramatic rise in youths with mental health challenges. We're also going to be taking a look at where this is leading some young people, sadly, into suicide, and even countries that are pushing to deal with mental illness, giving people consideration of medical aid in dying. We'll be back in 1 minute. 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
1: You're listening to Crosstalk on VCY America. Alex Newman is with us today, and we're talking about the dramatic rise in youth with mental health challenges, and youth, teenage years, going to young adulthood, and it continues to carry on with them. It's very troubling to see what is going on. California, a recent poll, 94% of teens and young adults dealing with mental health challenges. I mean, we're talking about things like the persistent depression, you know, the sadness, the feelings of just hopelessness. And for many, they just will isolate themselves from any kind of relationship building with other people and resort to screen time, resort to their social media accounts, resort to chatbots and friends. It's not leading into a path of gaining victory over this at all. And Alex, what many parents may not know is that in some states, they are actually launching mental health screening of their children. Parents may know or may not even know this is happening in the classroom.
4: Yeah, it's truly atrocious, Jim. Illinois is blazing a trail here by creating mandatory mental health testing of all children in the government school system every year going forward. And parents who do not wish to participate or allow their children to participate are forced to jump through hoops and sign opt-out forms and all the rest of it.
1: Mm-hmm.
4: So what we're doing here is we're harming our children. We're giving them over to this despair, over to this hopelessness through the worldview that's being instilled in them through the New Age and occult spirituality that's now rushing into the classrooms. And then we're telling them, after giving them these tests, that they have some sort of mental problem that requires medication, that's going to require them to be basically lifelong patients, of big psychiatry, of big pharma. It really is cruel. And there's so many things wrong with this, Jim. I could just go on and on. But one of the things that this will do is allow the government to harvest unfathomable amounts of data on every child, first in the government schools. They eventually hope to make this rolled out nationwide to all children. And it's also going to normalize the idea that everybody's got mental problems, that everybody needs to be on pharmaceuticals, that everybody needs to be involved with the psychiatric industry for so-called mental health. And it's all a lie.
1: Yeah, it is. And one of the disasters of all of this, too, Alex, is that it is leading, as we talked about going into the adult years and so forth, that in some countries they are really looking at the expansion of, and I believe some are already doing it, expanding this in their medical aid for dying and their MAID laws. So those who are persistently depressed, here is an option for you. You're depressed and you can, end your life peacefully.
4: Yeah, and that's already happening in some of the countries of Western Europe. It's up in Canada now. Medical assistance in dying with government-assisted suicide, essentially, is now one of the top causes of death. In Spain, just a few weeks ago, they euthanized a young girl. I believe she was 24 or 25 years old, who had been gang raped by illegal immigrants in a group home. And that led her to try to commit suicide, and she had some physical ailments as a result of that suicide attempt. And so despite the protests of her parents, despite the protests of Christians, the government actually helped her kill herself. And This is going to be the new norm. You're seeing in the Netherlands now young people claiming that they have depression, that they have some mental health problem, and therefore they want government-assisted suicide. I think we're unfortunately just at the beginning of this if we don't put the brakes on. And we're just watching this culture of death steamroller over the Western world in a way that's absolutely shocking.
1: Alex, you're a parent. You've got children. Speak to other parents listening right now as it relates to this issue and noticing that, the depression or the hopelessness starting to build in their children. What words do you have to share with them?
4: Well, for me, I've got six children, praise the Lord, and I know you've got a few yourself, Jim. Mm-hmm. Praise the Lord for that. And it's one of the biggest blessings, but it's also one of the biggest responsibilities that we could have. And all parents have issues with their children. There's no family that's perfect. But I'll tell you what, we know hundreds, maybe thousands of families. And within the communities that we operate in, within our circles, within the homeschooling community, within solid Christian families that try to operate with the biblical model, we don't have any of this. I mean, not one of my children has ever needed any kind of, mental health stuff. It hasn't even occurred to any of them. These things aren't normal. They shouldn't be happening. And unfortunately, it's going to fall on parents. If you're waiting for the government to protect your children, that's not going to happen. Unfortunately, it's the government and the big tech companies and the big pharmaceutical companies that are causing these problems. So I would urge parents in the strongest possible terms, be in prayer about this. And if your children are dealing with these kinds of issues, find out what in their environment might be causing that. Are they enrolled in a public school? Are they being taught that life has no purpose, that they evolved from slime, that over billions of years of death, somehow their pointless existence came to being and there is no meaning to any of it, and the life of their pet goldfish is just as valuable? If that's the kind of worldview that's being instilled in them, of course they're going to have problems. So I would urge parents to be really, really careful here, be really, really active and diligent here. There are very few things in life that we will do that are more important than raising our children. God's given us clear commands on how we do this. First of all, we bring them up in the fear and the discipline and the nurture and the admonition of the Lord. And I think in today's world, that means to the largest extent possible, keeping them away from systems that reject the authority and the truth of Scripture. That very much includes the government school system. That means protecting them from some of these abusive technologies. That doesn't mean sheltering them from the world per se, but it does mean that we as parents need to stand in the gap there and protect them while they're being trained up, while they're being taught. And we need to constantly understand what you said earlier, Jim, that we are in a spiritual battle here. And Satan disguises himself as an angel of light. He goes about like a lion seeking whom he may devour. And our children aren't old enough to fully understand that yet. So it falls on us, moms and dads, to protect them.
1: Friends, Psalm 43:5, why art thou cast down, O my soul? Why art thou disquieted within me? Hope in God, for I shall yet praise him, for he is the health of my countenance and my God. And, you know, we've got to get back to that. And as Alex mentioned, you know, it behooves us as parents and grandparents to pass these on to our children, that our hope is in God. It doesn't come from how many friends we have in social media, how many games that we're winning, you know, whatever the favorite game is online and interacting with others. Our hope is in God, and our trust, our confidence comes from him. And when we are cast down, when we are depressed, we need to have that hope in God, going to his word. One of the ministries that we just started about a week or so ago, friends, is a daily text of encouragement from VCY, a promise from God's word every morning to fear not. And we've had a staff member who, a board member who went through many of the fear not verses in Scripture and had puts them out. And certainly read, and God telling somebody not to fear or to trust in him. And friends, if you'd like to receive that daily text that comes out at about 7 o'clock Central Time every morning, all you have to do is type those words, fear not, all one word, no spaces, fear not, to 414-930-7676. And it helps us to keep our eyes on the Lord. Again, text fear not to 414-930-7676. We'll talk for a few moments here, but friends, let me open our phone lines. If you have a question you'd like to ask of Alex today or a brief comment to make, our telephone number to Crosstalk is 800-733-9829. 1-800-733-9829. Friends, this is a real issue. And more families, yes, even Christian families, are being impacted by this. 95% of the students and teens in California talked about, you know, responding to the survey and having these feelings of sadness and depression. And shocking to see what they found through this poll. But let's make a difference as parents and certainly to bring our children up in the nurture and admonition of the Lord, as Scripture tells us to do. Alex, and one of the things that parents need to do, too, is that matter of screen time and guarding that. And I remember talking to a parent some years ago, Alex, who mentioned about his children, his child. It was 8 or 9 years old. I think it was 9 years old. And playing these video games and then would look at the poster in his room and some of the animal posters, the eyes would start twirling, you know, going around, and the child was getting frightened and having these dream, you know, horror things going on. And I said, well, you need to stop, you know, stop these games and these things that he's on. And he said, well, he's going to get mad at me. We have to remind who is the parent, Alex?
4: Yeah, that's such a good point, that God put us in charge of our children. He made parents responsible for their children for a reason. You know, we need to understand the fallen nature of man. We need to understand that children come into this world without understanding all of these things. And that's why God put them in our homes,
1: yeah,
4: so that we as parents could guide them, so that we could raise them up and train them up in the way that they should go, so that when they are old, they will not depart from it.
1: Mm-hmm.
4: And I think in today's world, it's really going to require questioning a lot of the just fundamental assumptions that we all make about things, like that screen time is essential. Is screen time really that essential? Are my children really getting something so necessary out of staring at a little piece of glass in their hand? I don't think so. It doesn't mean that they can't use it for anything, but do they really need to be doing that? Even on basic things, like, you know, the purpose of education. My wife and I, we're enrolled in classical conversations, and I love the way they play it. They say that the purpose of education is to know God and make him known.
1: Yeah.
4: And yet even among Christians today, well, I mean, my kid needs to get to a good college so he can get a good job. You know, the Bible tells us to seek first the kingdom. It doesn't say seek first a good job or the high-paying job or the fitting in with friends in the video games. We are to seek first the kingdom of God. And if whatever we're doing is not conducive to that, I think we need to reexamine our priorities.
1: Let's go to the phone line. Several people calling in now. Joy in Stoughton, Wisconsin. Joy, you're on the air.
6: Oh, thank you very much. I want to respond to the trauma that young people are facing. And along with that, I feel very strongly that the teaching of prophecy, and specifically the pre-tribulational rapture, which will protect us, not as a, you know, escapist kind of doctrine that some people will accuse us of following, but rather the truth of Scripture that will help young people know they need to persevere and hold on to Scripture, and to know that God will not put us through even more bad things and worse than they are already facing now. So, you know, the conclusion of many could be, why not end things now? It's not going to get better.
1: Joy, thank you for your call and raising that issue. And filling our minds with biblical truth is so critically important. And, you know, the fact is, until the Lord returns, he said, occupy until I come. That's the message that we have from, I think it's Luke 17, about verse 33, to occupy till he come. And so we have that active role now. Sure, there's a time coming of future judgment, and we've talked about, you know, things pertaining to tribulation and so forth. But thank you for the call. But, Alex, right now we have that responsibility. We have what I'm going to use another word, the stewardship as parents to guide our children the right way.
4: There's no question about it. And I think those feelings of desperation, well, it's not going to get better, so I need to get out of here, stems from a flawed understanding of Scripture and the purposes of God. If you're still alive, if you're still breathing, God has a reason for you to be here. And we need to teach that to our children. God made you for a purpose. You're made in His image. He loves you. You are literally being watched by God, and you are walking with God. And whether you go through tough times or not, it doesn't matter.
1: Right, indeed. Friends, a quick break here. Our lines are packed. We'll come back to more of your phone calls. Alex Newman is with us today talking about the dramatic rise in youth with mental health challenges. His website, libertysentinel.org, and also you can find more at thenewamerican.com. 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
7: 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We need to get back to the Bible, particularly when it comes to the issue of evangelism and what it means to preach the gospel. Sadly, many people are being told today, well, you don't know if the person you're talking to is even ready to hear the gospel yet. How do you know they have been regenerated? They have to be regenerated before they can be saved. They have to be born again before they can be born again. You never see that taught in the Bible. Over and over the passages, believe on the name of the Lord Jesus Christ and thou shalt be saved. It's over and over. Charles Spurgeon addressed this in 1863, quote, if I am to preach faith in Christ to a man who is regenerated, then the man being regenerated is saved already. And it is unnecessary and ridiculous thing for me to preach Christ to him and bid him to believe in order to be saved when he is saved already being regenerate, end quote. Folks, don't be hindered. Preach the gospel. I'm Brennan House.
1: This is Crosstalk on VCY America. Alex Newman is our guest today. Lines are packed. We're going right back to the phone calls today. Our next person holding the longest has been Nora. Hi, Nora. Thank you for calling Crosstalk. You're on the air.
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8: Okay, thank you so much. 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
1: Okay. 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
1: Okay. 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It's a pretty new article there, and Lord willing, you'll be able to find it. Thank you for the call. Holly is calling from North Point, Port Florida. Hi, Holly. You're on the air.
9: Hi. I thank you. This program was well needed, and I have so many thoughts on it. But one thing that came to me was Elijah and Jonah, when they separated themselves from other people, they just became so depressed. And so that, I guess what I'm getting at is that computers is so addictive, though, and we need to be around other people, and it's so important to support one another, that how, I mean, everybody forces us to use computers, including the schools, and you can't pay taxes, you can't do anything.
1: Mm-hmm.
9: And it's like, I don't know how you get over the addiction and get away from it.
1: Yeah.
9: That's my question.
1: Great.
9: Because
1: Alex?
9: It's private.
1: Thank you.
0: Well, I think in today's world, we really need to be deliberate about this. We need to be intentional about this. The Bible tells us in the beginning, it's not good for man to be alone. We read in Hebrews that we must not forsake meeting together with the brethren. So we're actually commanded by God to go out and meet with other people. And, you know, for the homeschool community, for us, that's really simple. We meet twice a week with other families from our community. We do it through Classical Conversations and through a local homeschool co-op that we started with some other families. But it is absolutely essential for all of us, especially those of us like me who work on computers, to really be diligent about that. And that doesn't just mean going to church on Sunday. Get involved in Bible study with other men, with other women. Get involved if you're, you know, you've got children. Get involved in homeschool co-op and play groups and things like that. It's just absolutely essential, especially in these times. You know, that was one of the things that I think was so harsh during COVID is people were locked into their, not here us in Florida, but throughout much of the country, people were locked by government order in their houses.
1: Yep.
0: And it led to all sorts of terrible things, drug addiction explosions, suicides. We are not meant to do life alone. And just sitting in front of a screen all day is no substitute for talking and building relationship with real human beings.
1: Thank you, Holly. We've got Ken next in Holman, Wisconsin. Ken, you're on the air.
10: Thank you, Jim and Brother Alex. I think you hit it on the head, Brother Alex, with bringing them up in the nurturing and admonition of the Lord. Won't need all these psychotic drugs. I have personal experience with it, but what's really amazing is on the back of any of those, it says, beware, or one of the cautions is that it may give you suicidal tendencies. Mm. It's actually a depressant. I was born again, got a little zealous for the Lord, and Lord had to teach me. On my back, you can't do too much. So I had to be a little bit more normal. And one day the doctor says, you know, I'll give you another dose of this. I said, no, I'm not taking it anymore. He said, well, I can't make you. He said, but I'll see you in 6 months. And that was over 30 years ago.
1: Hmm.
10: yeah. God has delivered me from those types of things, and that's really where it is.
1: Thank you, Ken.
10: God gives you of his word, the less you need of any of those drugs, period.
1: Okay. Thank you, Ken. John in Dallas, you're on the air.
11: Yeah, thanks, Jim. What we need to do is sanctify a fast so that we can have revival in the church. I've asked churches to do this before, but every time I ask them, they kick me out. Also, we need it's the machine, not only the TV, but also the radio.
1: Okay. Thank you, John. And it depends what we are feeding our mind with. And that's the huge difference, Alex, as well.
0: Yeah, there's no question about it. Mm-hmm. And unfortunately, much of what the world is pumping out, much of what the devil is pumping out is nasty. It's diabolical. It's designed to feed our lust and our hate and those kinds of things. That's what Satan wants us to consume. But, you know, there is a time and a place, I think, for technology, and certainly we need to be feeding our minds and our hearts and our souls with the Word of God. And if we consume that through audio, you know, that's fine, I think. But, we've really got to be very, very aware of what we are feeding ourselves and especially our children.
1: Friends, use Philippians 4, verse 8 as your guide in that. Let's go to Corbin, our final call in Lubbock, Texas. Corbin, you're on the air.
12: Yes, sir. I just wanted to hit on that, the note for the mental health crisis here in America, what we're talking about right now. And, you know, I'm only 25, mm-hmm. so I guess I would say I'm part of that youth. And any mention of God in those places, like the psychiatric holdings, or, you know, you go to hospitals and stuff like that. They don't, like, they'll give you the Book of Psalms, but they don't allow you to really delve into it. And I just think it's really strange how we, you know, as a society, we're taught that, you know, call on God and God is everything, and that's what they teach. And then when you try to do that,
1: They pull the rug out from underneath your feet. And I'm sorry for finishing your sentence, but Alex, we've only got 20 seconds left, and I want you to get the final word. Thank you so much, Corbin, for your call.
4: Well, thank you, Jim. Thank you, Corbin. And folks, be in prayer about this. If you have children, go to the Word of God for answers, not to the world. Don't read the psychology manuals and psychiatry textbooks. What you need is really a big dose of God's Word. And a lot of these problems will take care of themselves. So thank you so much for having me, Jim. God bless you. And thanks to the listeners for tuning in.
1: Great. Thank you, Alex, as well. Friends, again, the website, you can find Alex's article. 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And friends, another matter if we need to go to prayer. God bless you, friends. 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

0: With SRN News, I'm Bob Agnew in Washington. Spirit Airlines declares bankruptcy. Bernie Bennett has the details.
1: Spirit Airlines announced early Saturday that it had, quote, started an orderly wind down of operations effective immediately after efforts to obtain a $500 million federal bailout stalled. All Spirit flights had been canceled. Losing Spirit, known for its ultra-low fares, will likely mean costlier tickets on other airlines. An analysis of aviation analytics found average fares jumped 23%, or roughly $60, for each round-trip flight when Spirit exited a route. Bernie Bennett, Washington.
0: Transportation Secretary Sean Duffy says other airlines are coming to the rescue of customers left stranded by Spirit. However, there will be a cost.
2: United, Delta, JetBlue, and Southwest are capping their ticket prices for Spirit customers. It's going to vary between the airlines. You have to go to their websites to take advantage of these special offers. It is normally going to be about $200 for a one-way ticket. You'll minimally have to provide to the airlines that you're now going to book with your Spirit confirmation number and your proof of payment.
0: Spirit's failure could boost fares at a time when ticket prices are already elevated due to higher jet fuel costs from the war with Iran. Economist Steve Moore says President Trump's economic policies are helping America.
3: We've saved $1 trillion in regulatory costs thanks to Trump's deregulation.
0: As for the high gas prices?
4: We want to see that gas price come back down. Let's not forget that, you know, before this all started back in January and February, at the lowest gas prices adjusted for inflation in 50 years. So I think we can return to that. It's going to take a little while, but I'm bullish. And by the way, so are investors.
0: And investors yesterday on Wall Street were mixed. At the closing bell, the Dow was down 152, but the NASDAQ was up 222 points. This is SRN News. A new report on switching religions.
5: The primary finding of the Pew Research Center poll is that around the world, Catholicism is losing adherents while Protestantism is gaining them. The study also concludes that when a person leaves the Catholic Church, he usually becomes a Protestant, though some give up on religion altogether. When a person leaves Protestantism, he rarely becomes a Catholic, though, usually opting to become unaffiliated. Michael Harrington reporting.
0: The Trump

0: to hate their peers. This is SRN News. President Trump plans to increase tariffs on European Union cars and trucks to 25% next week.
1: The U.S. and EU agreed to a trade deal last July, setting a 15% tariff on most goods. But the president wrote in a social media post that the EU is not complying with that agreement. He said he will hike the tariffs on European-made cars and trucks to 25%. The president reminded EU countries that there will be no tariff if they produce their vehicles in the United States. Greg Clugston, Washington.
0: It was a rare unanimous decision this week at the U.S. Supreme Court, and that was as the court ruled 9-0 that the First Choice Women's Resources Center can challenge a New Jersey subpoena demanding private donor information, something that the court seemed to agree unanimously could, in fact, be a violation of the First Amendment. This is SRN News.
2: 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God's Word, the Bible, Psalm 66, verses 1 and 2. A call to honor God and joyfully praise him.
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3: 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Though the beginnings were humble, it was God that was at work all along. Today, the message is literally heard around the world. Only eternity will reveal the countless lives impacted for Christ. From day one, it was supporters that funded this ministry. And now, 65 years later, it is still the gifts of many which care for the day-by-day operational expenses. Perhaps you're one of them who sensed the urgency of proclaiming biblical truth for such a time as this. Next week, May 7th and 8th, we'll be having our Spring Days of Praise Share-a-thon, giving you opportunity to pledge your support for the next 4 months. 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
1: Thank you for joining us today on The Christian Working Woman with Mary Lohman. I'm Julie Bastide. If this is your first time to join us, a special welcome to you. You know, whether you're a woman or a man, work in an office or your home, go to a hospital or a factory each day, whatever your occupation, the Bible has principles and wisdom for the daily challenges of your work life. Our passion is to share that Bible wisdom in a practical way each week here on The Christian Working Woman. And Mary, I see that today you're going to talk about a subject that touches most of our lives in some way or another, male and female relationships on the job.
2: Yeah, that's right, Julie. I've seen many problems arise from these relationships on the job, problems that can cause long-term harm to a lot of people. So we truly need to be aware of these potential pitfalls and be prepared to know how to deal with them before they become problems.
1: I certainly agree. And so why don't we just get right into this topic of male and female relationships on the job.
2: The book of Genesis explains to us that it was God's plan to create two sexes, two genders, male and female, and only two, both created equally in his image, both finding the other attractive, both needing each other, and different in many ways from each other. It was a good plan, and it's still good today, one that has brought a great deal of joy and happiness and fulfillment into our lives for both women and men. True, the plan has been misused and abused through the ages, and relationships between men and women certainly have caused many problems and heartaches. But that results from our lack of understanding of each other and our unwillingness to allow these relationships to be controlled by God's principles. Often we have close working relationships with the opposite sex, spending many hours each day working together, physically near each other, and communicating frequently. And sometimes we are not aware of the dynamics of these male-female relationships. Many of us are in unfamiliar territory. I remember when I began my career as a sales representative for IBM. I was the only female sales rep in my office at first, and I can still see that large office jammed with desks to accommodate about 40 salespeople, and there I was in the middle, surrounded by men on every side. Sounds like a dream come true for a single woman, you think? Well, while I certainly enjoyed the attention that my unique situation afforded me, I discovered quite quickly that I was not prepared to deal with the many diverse complications that arose from the male-female aspect of it. Having made some mistakes in this area of my business life, I think it's important to address this subject very directly and candidly, because many of you are struggling with male-female relationships on the job. So let me begin by talking about the friendships that can develop between a man and a woman. It's inevitable that we will find some co-workers of the opposite sex with whom we share many experiences, whom we respect and enjoy, and a friendship develops. I can think of several men I've worked with whom I considered good friends even years later. Friendships are good things, and I'm always grateful for a friend wherever I can find one, right? However, we must put up the caution flag and beware of the pitfalls that we can fall into with any friend of the opposite sex. I was a single woman, and most of my male coworker friends were married. That's probably pretty common. That should send up a flag that says it's our responsibility as single women to make certain that their wives are comfortable with our friendship with their husbands and they understand the nature of those relationships. I made it a practice as these friendships developed to become good friends with their wives and their families. They were invited to my home and I to theirs, and I just made certain that they were not concerned in any way about my working relationship with their husbands. Had I sensed that it bothered them in any way, I would have backed away from that relationship, even though their concerns would have been totally unfounded. A young man once asked my opinion about having a business luncheon with a woman alone, and he went on to explain that this seemed to bother his new wife. My advice was that if it bothered her, regardless of how innocent or how convenient that business lunch might be, he should do everything possible to schedule those meetings in the office rather than at lunch. I told him I thought he should do everything he could to allay his wife's concerns, even though they may be unfounded. Some might say we should never have a business lunch alone with someone of the opposite sex, but I honestly don't see this as a black and white situation. The business lunch has become a way of life, and it can be a convenient way to conduct business. In itself, there's nothing immoral or questionable about it, but each situation is different and requires wisdom and insight on our part. I think the rule of thumb should be, if in doubt, don't. Or if it bothers your conscience, don't. We know from Romans 14 that there are some disputable matters where sincere Christians will have differing convictions. And the important thing for us is not to condemn others, but to be certain we follow what we believe is right for us to do. A suggestion is to bring a third party along. That's usually possible to do, and that solves the question of how it might look to others. Because most of my peers while working in corporate America were men, if I went to lunch with my friends, I usually went to lunch with men, but rarely was it alone. Now let me address another issue with male-female relationships in the workplace, and that is women in management with men reporting to them. Now, this is fairly common now, but it still can present problems for these women managers in knowing just how to relate to their subordinates, and for the men who often have to adjust their mindsets and attitudes toward women in authority. I've encountered many who are struggling with a very basic question in this regard, and that is, should a Christian woman hold a position of leadership over men? As I look at Scripture, I can find no directive that would prohibit women from holding management positions in business or elsewhere. To the contrary, I can think of many women in Scripture who did hold leadership positions over men. Deborah was a judge over her nation, and she led an army of men into battle. The Proverbs woman in Proverbs 31 had both a manufacturing and a real estate business, which easily could have put her in a position of directing male subordinates. We know she managed her household of many servants, and presumably that would include male servants. Lydia was a seller of purple, Acts 16, which was a most prestigious position. She must have interacted with men and directed them at times. We know she had a large household under her management, and this household would most likely have included men. And Priscilla was one of the two instructors at the first Bible school as she and her husband taught Apollos about Jesus Christ. So I believe a Christian woman is free to hold management positions with male subordinates if she has the desire and the opportunity. However, we need to be aware of some common pitfalls. In wanting to make it clear that they are qualified for their positions, many female managers overreact by trying to be too assertive and working too hard at establishing their authority. Some women are a little insecure in these roles, and it's easy to overcompensate by being too rigid and demanding. On the other hand, some women bend over too far backward to keep from intimidating male subordinates and to avoid coming on too strong, and this can cause a weak manager who lacks proper control. So our challenge is to find that natural, happy place that allows us to manage effectively in our own style, treat everybody fairly and equally, and not allow ourselves to be intimidated by the male-female aspects of management. It is true that there are sometimes double standards concerning acceptable behavior for women and men in leadership roles. A woman manager who does her job well may be viewed by some as being a pushy broad, whereas male managers who demonstrate the same style of leadership and assertiveness are considered up and coming and admired. I know how irritating that is, but I want to encourage you, if you're in that kind of situation, not to react to people's prejudices. I think the smartest thing we can do, as well as the kindest thing, is to rise above their attitudes and focus on doing our job well, managing effectively, and trusting the consequences to the Lord. It's a fine line we walk between not being intimidated by the prejudices of others and not becoming militant or vindictive. But I believe with God's help, we can do it. It keeps you on your knees, and that's good. As a female manager, you may encounter male subordinates who resent you. This is certainly an appropriate time to ask for special wisdom from God, as He has promised to give it to us in James 1:5. In fact, this is a situation that should cause you to pray a lot more. That's where you'll find answers. Any kind of management or leadership position comes with its own set of minefields, and as Christians, it is only in prayer and seeking God's wisdom that we can walk through those minefields without harm. A verse that God has again and again brought to my attention in these difficult situations is Proverbs 16:21. Sweetness of speech increases persuasiveness. Find ways to make your directions and your ideas easy to handle. It won't diminish your stature as a female manager to do your best to ease the tension for the men you manage, and it will increase your persuasiveness. I have found that praying specifically for the people who are giving me the most trouble is the smartest thing I can do. Asking God to help me understand them. Praying daily that I'll be able to care about them and do the right thing for them. And when I do that, without fail, my attitude changes and I find the relationships start to improve. Instead of getting angry at them or vindictive, ask God to give you compassion and tolerance. It is a wonderful opportunity to demonstrate the fruit of the Spirit in your life. You know, difficult relationships are often God's way of helping us grow in faith and learn to trust Jesus more. If you will pray daily about those sensitive relationships on your job, I can assure you God will give you guidance and wisdom. And when they see that you do not behave in a defensive, aggressive manner, but rather with patience and gentleness, they will be at a loss to explain it. It may well give you an opportunity to give an account for the hope that is in you, yet with gentleness and reverence, as we read in 1 Peter 3:15. I just want to encourage you today to see the role that God has given you in your job, in your situation, as His opportunity for you to learn to trust Him more. That's really what it's all about, learning to bring every situation into His care and find His wisdom for dealing with it. No two situations are alike, and you need His wisdom. Well, next week I'm going to talk about what happens when you become attracted to a coworker of the opposite sex. Whether that has ever happened to you or not, it is a subject all of us need to be very aware of, whether you're married or single. I hope you'll make a note to listen again next week at the same time when I complete my thoughts on male and female relationships as they exist on the job. This is an opportunity for us to learn how to put into practice the principles that Jesus gives us.
3: Mary, this is very practical information and help because it's real life. And if we don't know in advance how to deal with some of these issues, we can make the problem worse. So thank you for addressing this. And be sure to join us again next week as we continue this discussion. And you'll find a transcript of this message on our website. It might be a good topic of discussion for a Bible study group or a small group. Or perhaps you know someone who's struggling in this area. Our website is ChristianWorkingWoman.org. Do you feel stuck in your career? Maybe you're going through the motions, but you know you were made for more. If this is you, working with a Christian coach could be the right next step for you. And at the Christian Working Woman, we have a team of qualified coaches who can help you move from stuck to showing up with confidence and purpose. Just visit our website to learn more. It's been a wonderful time with you today, and I'm grateful that you joined us. Please tune in again next week as we seek to grow in our faith here on The Christian Working Woman.

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1: The only reason that you're not saved is not because you're not good enough, because God knows that. 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In fact, He's never saved a good person yet. He's only been in the business of saving sinners, and He wants to save you. And the reason you're not saved is because you just simply have not received.
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2: Hi, this is Pastor Greg Lunston from Equipping the Saints. Now, all of us at Equipping the Saints just want to praise and thank God for His faithfulness in bringing forth His Word on VCY for 65 years. And unless our Lord comes back first, amen, come Lord Jesus. May He be honored and glorified in another 65 years and beyond as His wonderful word goes forth on VCY.

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1: There have been numerous news stories expressing concern about the mental health of the nation. According to the National Institutes of Health, major depression is one of the most common mental disorders in the United States. They estimate 21 million adults in the U.S. had at least one major depressive episode in the last year. That's 8.3% of all adults.
0: Joining Jim to discuss depression was Dr. Les Olala, taking us into the Psalms for help.
2: 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My soul refused to be comforted. So the first symptom is an uncomforted soul.
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3: Welcome to Science, Scripture, and Salvation, a radio ministry of the Institute for Creation Research. In this program, we want to encourage you in your Christian faith by showing how scientific evidence supports the Bible, particularly the Genesis account. The book of Genesis lays the foundation for all matters addressed in the rest of the Bible: the nature of God, His sovereignty in creation, man's purpose, sin, marriage, family, and why we need a Savior are all introduced and explained in Genesis. When we see that the first and most foundational book of the Bible can be trusted in all matters, including science, it builds confidence in the rest of the inspired Word all the way to Revelation. On today's show, we'll hear from Dr. Jake Hebert, physicist and research associate with the Institute for Creation Research. Here's Dr. Hebert.
4: For the last year or so, I have been working on a major research project that I'm getting close to finishing up. And I have been studying the way that secular scientists date seafloor sediments. And actually, I've been studying this general topic for even longer than that, probably 2 or 3, maybe even 4 years. Now, seafloor sediments may not seem like a terribly exciting topic, and I can understand why someone might think that. But let me tell you why this is a potentially very exciting area of research here at the Institute for Creation Research. It's because the seafloor sediments are closely related to secular theories about ice ages. Now, there is very strong evidence, geological evidence, for an ice age. Secular scientists claim that there have been many ice ages throughout Earth history, but really there's only good geological evidence for one. And we would argue that this recent ice age was a result of the Genesis flood. And basically, in a nutshell, we can explain how the flood caused an ice age. If you remember a little acrostic, HEAT, H-E-A-T. And really, this is just my way of summarizing some of the groundbreaking work that has been done by creation scientist Mike Ord. But basically, we think that as a result of the Genesis flood, the oceans were significantly warmed. That's the H, hot oceans. The E stands for evaporation. So if you significantly warm the oceans, you're going to get a lot more evaporation. That's going to put a lot more moisture into the atmosphere, which is going to result in more precipitation, including snowfall at high latitudes and elevations. And then the A stands for aerosols. You would have had a lot of volcanic activity, particularly toward the end of the flood, as well as in the years afterwards, as the Earth sort of regained equilibrium after this cataclysmic event. And those aerosols are going to reflect a great deal of sunlight, which is going to give you a pronounced cooling effect, which we know from observation of recent volcanic eruptions, that cooling effect is greatest during the summer and autumn months. And so that cooling effect is going to keep a lot of the snow and ice from melting, and that's going to enable these thick ice sheets to build up. And the T in that acrostic stands for time, particularly a short time. The reason that secular scientists can't use this fairly straightforward

0: straightforward explanation for an ice age is because they believe that these volcanic eruptions have been separated by thousands and even millions of years. So even though everyone, both creation and secular scientists, agree that these volcanoes can result in significant cooling, they can't really make use of that because they insist that those eruptions were separated by such large amounts of time that any cooling effect would have been diluted. So really, the short biblical timescale is the key to explaining an ice age. Well, naturally, secular scientists, because they reject the biblical account of creation and the flood, they have to come up with some other explanation for an ice age. In fact, they've come up with dozens of theories. In fact, in the 1960s, they had around 60 theories. I think now they've actually got over 100. But the one that has become particularly dominant is something called the Milankovitch or astronomical theory of ice ages. And basically, there are some very subtle changes that are slowly occurring in Earth's orbital and rotational motions. The tilt of the Earth's axis today is about 23.5 degrees, but that tilt is slowly changing. The shape of the Earth's orbit is slowly changing. Sometimes it's more elongated, sometimes it's more circular. And you have these kind of changes coming on. There's a wobble of the Earth's axis that's occurring, but these are very, very slow changes. And on the biblical time scale, they would be insignificant. But secular scientists, because they believe the solar system has been in existence for billions of years, they feel free to extrapolate these motions backwards hundreds of thousands and even millions of years into the past. And as a result of that, you would have changes in the way the sunlight is falling on the Earth, or more precisely, the way that light is distributed with latitudes and with seasons. And so they think there are going to be certain times where you're going to have more summer sunlight falling on the ice sheets that we have in the high northern latitudes. And they think when that happens, the ice sheets will shrink, they will recede, and you'll have a warmer period, what they would call an interglacial. And then when you have less of that summer sunlight falling on the northern high latitudes, the ice sheets will grow, they will expand, and you have what we call, in popular speech, an ice age, what they would call a glacial interval. And in this theory, there are some dominant orbital and rotational motions of the Earth that have lengths of 100,000, 41,000, and 23,000 years. But what we're going to see is that there are a lot of things about this theory that don't really make sense, and we'll discuss that in the next segment.
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0: We're talking about this Milankovitch theory of ice ages, what is sometimes referred to as the astronomical theory. And this is the theory that most secular scientists accept as an explanation for ice ages. And they believe that there have been about 50 ice ages within the last 2.5 million years or so. The one thing, however, that this theory has going for that is that the scientists have analyzed the seafloor sediments. And remember that secular scientists believe that these sediments were slowly deposited over many millions of years. And you can make chemical measurements within those sediments. And there's one particular quantity that they can calculate, something called the oxygen isotope ratio, and it's a measure of how much of one kind of oxygen you have, what we call one isotope of the oxygen atom compared to another. And you can make these measurements, and you can even plot them on a graph as a function of depth down one of these sediment cores. And when you're in a seafloor sediment core, basically when you have very high values of this oxygen isotope ratio, that's thought to indicate that there was a lot of ice. Globally, there was a large amount of ice. And when you have low values, that's supposed to indicate less ice. So they think that these chemical wiggles are telling a story about how climate has changed over many millions of years. Well, in 1976, there was an iconic paper, and that's no hype. This is an iconic paper that was published entitled The Pacemaker of the Ice Ages, and it was published in the journal Science. And what these scientists did was they examined chemical wiggles as well as some other variables in two sediment cores from the Indian Ocean. And when they analyzed these wiggles, they found that there were dominant cycles of 100,000, 41,000, and 23,000 years. Now, if you will remember, those correspond to these dominant orbital cycles that secular scientists believe we should see if the solar system is, in fact, billions of years old. And so because they found evidence for these 100,000, 41, and 23,000-year cycles, that was seen as very, very strong evidence for the Milankovitch theory. And that's the reason I think that most secular scientists today believe in this theory. But what I have been doing for the last year or so, really over a year, is been taking a very, very close look at this paper. And I found some very serious problems with this paper. First, there are multiple versions of the data from these cores with subtle differences between them. Now, most of these differences are trivial. You can attribute them to slight measurement error. It's not a big deal. But in a few cases, there are data points that were used apparently in the earlier versions of the data, but then they were removed from later versions. And so it's hard to tell if there's a single definitive data set for these quantities in these cores. But that in and of itself is probably not too big a deal. There are two other issues, however, that are much more significant. First, the scientists, when they did their analysis, excluded nearly a third of all the available data from the second core. And I think they did so on very flimsy grounds. The question I have is, what would happen if you were to redo the analysis, including that data? And we do have access to those data because other scientists have since gone and measured those quantities. The other issue here with this paper is that when they were assigning ages to these seafloor sediments, they made use of the most recent magnetic reversal. You know, the Earth's magnetic field has flipped in the past, and we creation scientists think this happened during the flood very recently. There's very strong evidence that these reversals occurred very rapidly. But nevertheless, secular scientists believe that these changes occurred slowly over thousands of years. But at the time they did this analysis, secular scientists believe that this reversal occurred 700,000 years ago. Well, they no longer believe that. They now claim that this reversal occurred 780,000 years ago. And so the question I have is, what would happen if you were to redo the analysis, do everything the same, but you take into account that change in age as well as the rest of the data from the second core? Would the results still support the Milankovitch theory? And so that's what I've been working on for the last year or so. And there's a lot of significance to this because the secular scientists use the Milankovitch theory for a whole bunch of things. They use it to date other seafloor sediments. They use it to date ice cores. They even use it to date one particular radioisotope dating method. So if this theory is shown to be on flimsy grounds, it would be like a chain of collapsing dominoes that would be extremely problematic for their dating methods.
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4: This month marks an important milestone for me because I'm now starting my 27th year of full-time ministry in publishing Wisconsin Christian News. It's been a long, challenging, and narrow road. When I began this work, I was a young man. Now I'm old and feeling my age, and so I can't help but reflect on all these years doing the toughest job I've ever loved. So I'd like to share the story with you today, and I hope you'll find some inspiration from it and praise the Lord along with me for all He's done. In the mid-1980s, I wanted to be a photographer. For years, I had enjoyed doing nature photography just as a hobby. Then I began photographing weddings and other special events. I knew I wanted to pursue this as a full-time career. I was intrigued by the creativity and skills required to be good at this work. So I sought out jobs at the two local photography studios that had been in operation in my hometown for decades. But neither studio would hire me, since I had very little professional experience. My friends and family indulged my little hobby, but never thought it would be anything more than that. But I persisted. The quality of my work continued to improve as I honed my skills. Soon, word-of-mouth referrals earned more weekend jobs photographing weddings. But I also wanted to do other things: baby portraits, children's portraits, high school seniors, family portraits. I wanted to capture treasured memories for my clients through the images I created, which quickly went from being advanced amateur level to much more professional. Still, the big studios in town wouldn't hire me. But I wasn't deterred. Instead, I decided to open my own studio. Everyone told me that was impossible. Even my own parents thought it was an exercise in futility, trying to compete with the well-established studios in town that had been there since before I was born. I'd previously worked for a local radio station, and at the time I was employed as a designer for a county newspaper that was published weekly. When I quit my job to go full-time with my own photography studio, my friends and family thought I'd lost my mind. Just a little advice here. You should never tell me something's impossible or that I could never be successful at it. That only encourages me to prove you wrong. And so it began. I was able to rent a large vacant space in a commercial building downtown. The price was affordable, but it needed extensive remodeling. So I learned to be a woodworker, a builder, a drywaller, flooring installer, and more. The landlord was impressed at how quickly I turned an unusable space into something quite appealing. My photography skills also continued to improve as I experimented and learned to use proper studio lighting, backgrounds, and various props to build sets for the portraits I was creating. It wasn't easy. It took several years before the studio was actually profitable, but when that happened, things really took off. I was continually learning and always improving my photographic skills, and ours soon became the studio of choice for many. When my wife and I had our first child, I noticed the maternity ward at the local hospital had blank walls. So I asked and received permission to decorate their walls with large portraits of babies that I'd created. As far as I know, ours was the only studio that was ever allowed to do that, and we did that for years. Beautiful decor for the hospital and great advertising for us. One day I had a consultation with an engaged couple about their wedding photography. I was surprised to find they'd driven 5 hours to come see me. When I inquired why they didn't choose a photographer more local to them, they told me they had been to a relative's wedding, saw how I did things, saw the images I had created, and only wanted me as their photographer. They were willing to pay whatever it cost for me to make the trip 5 hours each way to do their wedding. That was quite an ego boost. During this time, I was also spending a lot of time on the road as I took my studio mobile a couple weeks each month to create portraits of nursing home residents. We developed an entire program coordinated with nursing home staff, hairstylists, and families, so the residents who couldn't easily go out to a studio to have a nice portrait made could still get a nice portrait done with their loved ones included because I went to them. For most of those folks, those were the last formal portraits they ever had made, and they wouldn't have been able to have them any other way. Needless to say, those portraits were treasured. While on the road, I'd listen to whatever Christian radio stations I could find on my car radio. I also visited Christian bookstores in every town, and a lot of them had a Christian newspaper. My favorite station to listen to was VCY America, and especially their news and information talk show, Crosstalk. This program is still on the air today, and they discuss the most vital issues of the day from a biblical perspective. Crosstalk covers topics never spoken of in church and never covered by the mainstream media. One day I said to myself, "This is great. I wish there was a print version of this information so it could be shared with others." And at the same time, I'd been seeing Christian newspapers in various Midwest cities and states that I visited and found it disappointing that they were all missing the mark that VCY and Crosstalk were hitting the bullseye on every time. These papers were only publishing feel-good stories, covering Sunday school picnics, concerts, Christian festivals, comics, poetry, and recipes. There was no real substance. These papers were really just publishing fluff and avoiding the serious topics that VCY was exposing the truth about every day. It was probably about 1997 that God spoke to me. "You should start a Christian newspaper for Wisconsin, Rob." And my response was, "That's a great idea, Lord, but someone else will need to do it, and I hope someone does." I was just too busy. There was no way I could run a photography studio and publish a Christian newspaper, although our studio did maintain a Christian lending library with books and videos for engaged couples, newlyweds, parents, and children. And every order we delivered included a Bible tract. But I couldn't see myself ever starting up a newspaper. This was also about the time I was delving deeply into my family history and connecting with very extended family members from all around the world. I'd learned that the Pugh family had the first printing press and the first newspaper ever published in Ireland. I learned that in every generation, traced back from the early 1600s on, there'd always been at least one person involved in newspaper publishing and at least one person in full-time Christian ministry. Interesting. And God continued to call me. I kept hearing, "When are you going to start that Christian newspaper, Rob? I'm waiting." Bottom line, I fought him for 2 years. I rationalized that there was just no way I could start a newspaper from scratch, even if I wanted to. I had a family to provide for and a business to run and clients who depended on me. And one day he said, "I thought you always said, don't ever tell me I can't do something or that something is impossible. It only encourages me to prove you wrong. But now you, Rob, are telling me this is impossible." Well, I tried my best to let that go in one ear and out the other, but it stuck with me. So did Matthew 19:26. With God, all things are possible. Time went on, and my photography studio continued to be very successful. New clients sought me out after seeing my work. I was at the height of my creativity. My appointment book was full, and I was earning the best income of my life. I had no reason not to be happy and content. But every day I got up to go to work at the studio, I was more and more unhappy, and God kept pestering me. "When are you going to start that Christian newspaper, Rob? I'm still waiting." "Okay," I finally said, "I'll do it. But first, Lord, you will have to help me sell the studio. If I can sell the studio, I'll start a Christian newspaper for Wisconsin." I thought that was a pretty safe deal to make with God. Surely no one's going to want to buy a photography studio in a small town in the middle of Wisconsin. Yes, the studio was profitable, but it's a very specialized type of business, and the work takes a specific set of skills that not a lot of people have. I thought I'd present this challenge to God, I'd get no response from the ads, and then I could continue on with my work in peace. It only took 2 weeks. My studio was sold. To my shock, awe, and amazement, the first person to come see the operation offered to buy it at my asking price. Papers were signed, earnest money was deposited, and for the next year I trained the new owner to take over operations. I'd invested my entire adult life in the photography studio, building it from scratch, literally, and had worked many years through a lot of hard times to get where I was. Now I had everything I could have ever wanted, but still every day I was more unhappy, because God kept calling and I'd kept running from Him. And now He had taken me at my word, sent a buyer almost immediately, and set everything in place for me to lay down the business I'd worked so hard to build and follow His call. The sale of my studio went through on December 31, 1999. I woke up on New Year's Day 2000 unemployed for the first time in my life. No studio to go to, no clients to consult with, no portraits to make, no weddings to be at on the weekend. Only an idea for a Christian newspaper that seemed so important to God that He wouldn't let the idea go until I gave in. I learned that you can run, but you can never hide from God. It took me a while, but I learned that when He tells you to do something, you're going to do it one way or the other. So you may as well just do as He says for the first time, because you are going to do it. You can do it right away, or you can fight Him for a few years and then do it. Either way, when God picks you to do something, it's not a mistake. There is no one else coming to do it. So it's best you just listen and follow where He leads. So now I've shared the backstory of my journey leading up to the Wisconsin Christian News Ministry. Please join me next time, and I'll tell you what happened next. Spoiler alert, just because God calls you and you finally obey His call does not mean that anything going forward will ever be easy, maybe not ever again. I've learned firsthand and deeply the true meaning of Proverbs 3:5. Trust in the Lord with all thine heart, and lean not unto thine own understanding. Tune in next week and hear about my walk in the wilderness.
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2: Just the fact that our maternal fetal medicine care has advanced, that even for whatever reason mom has passed away, we can use that mom and use that amazing life support system of the mom to preserve and propagate and then to deliver not just life in the womb, but deliver that life where it can survive outside of the womb. So I find that absolutely fascinating that we can do that.

0: Welcome to Straight Talk on Life Issues. I'm Victor Nieves, president of Life Issues Institute. Brain death during pregnancy is an exceedingly rare event. In a study of 30 reported cases from 1982 to 2010, the average duration of support was around 38 days, with the longest case lasting 107 days. Notably, 12 of the 19 cases that reported outcomes, healthy babies were delivered with only one instance of congenital defects. Today, we're going to be talking to several experts about brain death and pregnancy. We're joined by Dr. William Lyle. He's board certified in obstetrics and gynecology. He has served as a hospital OBGYN department chair and as an instructor with both the University of Florida and Florida State Medical School OBGYN residency programs. We're joined as well by Dr. Jeffrey Bishop, a professor of philosophy and theological studies at St. Louis University, where he holds the Tenet Endowed Chair in Bioethics. Lastly, we're joined by Dr. Heidi Klesig. She received an American Board of Anesthesiology's board certification in anesthesiology and the ABA Certificate of Added Qualification in Pain Management. Dr. Klesig, Dr. Bishop, and Dr. Lyle, thank you all so much for joining us today.
1: Thanks so much.
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0: Well, I think the best place for us to start out in this conversation is we need to have something of a working definition of brain death. As I understand it, it's actually a little bit more complicated than some people may think. So if you could provide the listener with a simple understanding, if that's even possible, of brain death, what would it be?
1: So brain death was engineered in 1968 by 13 men at Harvard Medical School. They wrote a landmark article in the Journal of the American Medical Association. The title of this article was A Definition of Irreversible Coma. Interestingly, this paper has no scientific references. There were no tests, there was no evidence, there were no studies to suggest that people in a deep coma who heretofore had always been considered to be alive were now somehow dead. In fact, in the paper, the Harvard committee never makes mention of the fact that they thought these people were dead. In fact, they described these people as being desperately injured, and they said that these people's lives were a burden to themselves and to others. And the only reason that they put forth as to why comatose people should be considered as dead was social utilitarian reasons. They said, first, if we would declare these neurologically injured people to be somehow dead already, it would free up ICU beds. And the second reason they gave was that it would remove the controversy over taking organs out of comatose people to put into somebody else. So brain death from the beginning has been a legal fiction. It's been an ethical choice masquerading as a medical fact.
0: Wow. Dr. Bishop, do you have anything that you'd like to add to that?
3: Well, there's a couple of other things to add. It wasn't until the possibility of heart transplant came on the scene that people began to conceive the possibility of a different way of being dead. By all definitions of death at that time, death was defined as cardiovascular collapse, complete and irreversible cardiovascular collapse. And it is true that people in the similar state, it was actually called, there was a French name for it, it was called coma de passe, P-A-S-S-E, and it meant the beyond coma. And people who were in that state, we think, would meet the criteria of brain death that were developed later. However, the historical work and archival work by a woman named Giacomini just describes the fact that there was no one in coma de passe, no doctors who had patients in this deep coma, this beyond coma, ever questioned whether they were alive. So all of that's true. When do you know someone's dead? Well, when there's a skeleton there. Right? Or when there's flesh decaying there, or if there's rigor mortis. And people would want to know when someone was dead for purposes of dispatching their property, you know, how the will should be read. So they wanted to know that the person was dead and when they were dead for that reason. And then also for burial purposes. When is the person dead for burial purposes? And throughout history, prior to any of this, throughout history, there were often long waiting periods after someone seemed to have died just to prove that they had died so that they wouldn't be put into the grave prematurely or that the property would be dispensed with prematurely. So often it was social utilitarian reasons that we were using the definitions of death were very different. That brings us to the question of whether or not brain death is in fact something that we can discover. And so while it's true that this was, and it technically still is, a legal fiction, but there are all kinds of legal fictions that we all live by to this day. This is one of those legal fictions by which we live by. We can't say when a patient has died. That's a temporal time, and living things are in processes. And when they're in process, you can't really draw a line when those processes flip from being processes of living and become processes of decaying. So it's really hard to say when someone has died, as if there's a moment in time. We can say that someone has died, for instance, when there's rigor mortis, we can say that the person has died. And then we have, as a society, said that, well, we can also say that a person has died when there is whole brain death at that time. So what we've done is removed it from something like rigor mortis to a kind of utilitarian position, moved it back further, closer to something like whole brain death. And so as things developed from 1968 forward, people began to formulate conceptual definitions of death. And then by the time you get the President's Commission on Ethical Issues, they write a whole white paper describing what they mean conceptually by death, and then try to figure out operationally how you then pick out an instance of death in the world. So the later philosophical work for the development of the concept of brain death, and then for the operationalization of what counted as dead, would take several years to actually unfold. And so then the question is, well, were the people under the law dead when they removed their organs between 1968 and 1981, when that commission's publication came out? And that's one of the weird little squishy parts within history that there's a lot of contention.
0: Dr. Lyle, I'd like to bring you in on this conversation. You know, in the past here on the show, we've discussed brain death, you know, just as its own standalone. We've discussed it as it relates to organ harvesting. But I want to talk today about brain death as it relates to pregnant women and whether or not a pregnant woman should be receiving life support. Dr. Lyle, can you weigh in on that for us?
2: Sure. And of course, we're thinking about the case that occurred at the Emory Hospital in Atlanta, Georgia, where we had a mom who was about 9 weeks pregnant, and bottom line, she was declared brain dead and they didn't see activity. And they had questions about, well, can we disconnect her? Do we have an obligation to provide, you know, nutrition and life support for the baby inside of her womb? And obviously, if she was 9 weeks pregnant, her desire was to continue this pregnancy, because in Georgia, you cannot have an abortion. So all the indications from family and friends would say she had no plans on terminating this pregnancy. I mean, I'm practice obstetrics and gynecology. I've delivered over 5,000 babies in the 30 years I've been here in Florida. Whenever I have a pregnant patient come into my office, I actually have two patients. And if she has twins, I have three patients, and I've delivered triplets and quadruplets. And when I had quadruplets, I've got five patients coming in my office every day. And it's not just an image of a baby on the inside of the womb. This truly is a patient now, where science has progressed that we always knew they were separate. In fact, half the time it's a different gender from the moment of conception, but 20% of the time the baby can even have a different blood type. And genetically, the baby is always going to be genetically unique from the mom, the dad, and the other 8 billion people on the planet. But it's not just their uniqueness. They are now both medical and surgical patients, where we are now doing blood transfusions. Cleveland Clinic has done blood transfusions for babies in the womb as early as 15 weeks after the moment of conception. Why would a baby need a blood transfusion? Because the baby has a different blood type often from the mom, and the moms can develop antibodies which will attack the baby's blood, and that blood count will drop. So it's routine. It's called a PUBS, a peri-umbilical blood sampling and transfusion. We're doing open heart surgery for babies in the womb, where we see tumors called a cardiac teratoma in the baby's heart, which are growing so quickly that we only have two options. We can either deliver this tiny preemie at maybe 1 pound and then do open heart surgery on the baby, but now we have a 1 pound preemie that is recovering from open heart surgery. So the Cleveland Clinic has now done open heart surgery to remove tumors from the baby's heart while the baby is still inside the mother's womb. In fact, in this case, the baby actually gets its own anesthesiologist and IV so that the baby doesn't feel pain, so the baby is not moving around. But we're doing brain surgery, spina bifida corrective surgery, laser vascular surgery, correcting cardiac arrhythmias for the babies in the womb. So as a physician, the emphasis is one of the first things you're taught is prima non nocere, which means first, do no harm. And the second is that all patients have rights. We have laws in all 50 states and federal law that protect the rights of patients. So in this case, with the mom who was declared brain dead, that still had a baby with a heartbeat on the inside, even though it was only 9 weeks, the assumed intention of this mom was to continue with the pregnancy. So we have an obligation to meet her wishes and her desires, which was continue that pregnancy. So the mom was given life support and the baby continued from 9 weeks until right around 25 weeks. And interesting, just last week, the baby was finally discharged home after having an extensive stay in the neonatal intensive care unit. So when we have a pregnant patient, there are two patients, and we need to meet the obligations as a physician-patient relationship to preserve all life. The only thing that we can't preserve in, you know, and buy more of is time. You know, Steve Jobs, billionaire, founder of Apple, yet he died of liver failure, you know, and it's extremely sad, but even as a billionaire, he couldn't buy any more time. So as a physician, we want to give as much time as possible to our patients. And even if the mom and that body is declared brain dead, and we can discuss that more, but the interesting thing is we were able to keep mom as the life support system for that baby until the baby went to the point where that baby could be delivered in an emergency situation, which was a cesarean section. Sadly, the mom, you know, did not survive, and the mom is dead, but that baby that she had created months earlier is alive and now spent time in the NICU and is now home. That should be what we are celebrating. But there were so many criticisms of using this mom's body to keep this baby alive. It's like, we should be saying, this is amazing. Just the fact that our maternal fetal medicine care is advanced, that even for whatever reason, mom has passed away, we can use that mom and use that amazing life support system of the mom to preserve and propagate and then to deliver not just life in the womb, but deliver that life where it can survive outside of the womb. So I find that absolutely fascinating that we can do that. But a patient's a person, no matter how small. All patients have rights, and we need to support that life in the womb.
0: Dr. Lyle, I'd like to ask you this, because one of the most common criticisms that we heard from those on the other side of this issue is they would say it was immoral, it was unethical to keep Adriana alive, that they were essentially turning her into an incubator in their effort to preserve not only her life, but obviously preserve the life of her unborn baby. What would you say to those who, for some reason, believe that this was unethical to keep alive the child in her womb?
2: I think we were fulfilling her desires and her wish as a patient. I mean, her desire was to have this baby. Her desire was to deliver this baby. Even though she was not able to communicate with us afterwards, it was obvious that that was her desire. And we use modern medicine to be able to fulfill the desire and goals of our patient to save the life of that second patient that was in the womb.
0: You know, Dr. Lyle, what you just said there, I think, is so important, because in the case of Adriana Smith and baby Chance, there are two patients. It's not just one, it is two patients. And yes, Adriana was in very bad shape. She was injured very badly. However, her son, her unborn baby, was healthy and getting stronger every single day. And never would we say that if you have a patient who's getting stronger and better and healthier every day, you should just stop treating them and allow that patient to die. That would be a terrible thing. But I do have a follow-up question here. You know, we mentioned that this was her wishes. What if it was not her wish? I mean, we know that as human beings, we don't get our right to life based on whether or not somebody wants us. Dr. Lyle, if she was on her way to go get an abortion, when she was injured, put into this state, and then we were evaluating this question, would that change anything to you?
2: Well, when it comes to the topic of even bodily autonomy, you know, yes, a woman has bodily autonomy. If she wants to get a tattoo on her face, you know, she can do that. If she wants to get piercings in her ears, to her mouth, going down to her belly button, she has bodily autonomy. But from the moment of conception, that one cell is genetically unique from the mom. And so there are actually two bodies that are there. And then when you study fetal development, even going from that embryonic stage, it's amazing. I mean, just the fact that 4 or 5 weeks when the heart is just forming, we can actually, there are over 200, almost 250,000 cells that are all doing their own thing. How one single cell can divide into two different parts, and then they have the exact same DNA. They have over 24,000 genes. They have 9 billion base pairs of DNA. And then how miraculously one cell says, I'm going to start the entire cardiovascular system. And another one says, I'm going to start the entire neurologic system. And they depart and they go on a different path. It's absolutely amazing. That kind of design has a designer. And so we need to defend the lives of all humans. And from that moment of conception, that baby is a human. I'm going to be speaking at the University of West Florida tomorrow night, and they have a forensic science program there. And one of the questions I'll ask them is, if I have one white blood cell, can I identify whom that white blood cell came from? And I know they're going to answer and say, yeah, absolutely. We can use polymerase chain technology and DNA analysis. And with 99.99%, I can tell you exactly where that one white blood cell came from and which human that is, unique from the other 8 billion people on the planet. The same is true for that patient in the womb. It's not just a matter of, well, when did the heartbeat start or when did sentience start? No. If they are a human, and they are a human from that moment of conception, then they deserve human rights. And when we have two patients, we want to do absolutely everything to protect the life of patient A, protect the life of patient B, because life is precious. And it's not, when we look at scripture, yes, God loved us enough that he sent his son, he lived a perfect life, he gave his life, conquered death, and rose again. We're getting ready to celebrate that for Resurrection Sunday. Well, who did he do that for? He did it for all sinners. And that's amazing. But then, well, when were we first sinners? Well, Psalm 51:5 says, you know, the psalmist says, yes, I was a sinner from birth. I was a sinner from the moment my mother conceived me. So when you see the science of an egg and a sperm coming together, and even using that, the receptors, and that there's actually a flash of light that we can see. We can see billions of proteins on the surface of that egg, and you can see that flash of light, and you look at light in scripture, that is life when we see that life. But if we are sinners from the moment of our conception, and God loved us enough that he sent his son for all sinners, then that's when our soul, I believe, would be part. And so we are saving lives, we are saving souls. And if a mom's pregnant, we have two patients, and I want to do everything for all of my patients, mom and the baby in the womb.
0: Well, Dr. Klesig, I'm curious your thoughts. I know that you've been vocal on social media whenever it relates to the case of Adriana Smith. What are your thoughts when it comes to her?
1: Well, just as Dr. Lyle was mentioning, that moment of conception, when the sperm meets egg and God imparts that soul to the baby, that is when life begins. And interestingly, the brain doesn't form until, the neural groove which forms the brain doesn't appear until 4 weeks later. Life is clearly preceding the brain. The brain is not the integrator of the body. This actually has been disproved. Dr. Alan Schumann published a case series of 175 people who had been properly declared brain dead and continued to live, one ultimately for more than 20 years. So in 2008, a second president's council was convened, and they specifically repudiated the brain as master integrator rationale, explicitly saying all of the brain death diagnoses prior to 2008 had been made on an improper conceptual level. They made up then a new idea, not based on biology, but on a questionable philosophy, which they called the fundamental vital work theory, saying if you met a a sort of an arbitrary level of disability, you were as good as dead. If you were comatose and not breathing on your own, if you had that level of disability, you weren't able to do the fundamental vital work of being alive, which again is so arbitrary because these people with this level of neurological impairment, such as Adriana Smith, they can deliver healthy babies. They heal their wounds. They fight their infections. They digest food. They excrete waste. These people are certainly in no way dead. And interestingly, there was a recent review of brain death in pregnancy, revealing that of 35 such cases, 27 babies were born alive. Of these, 89% were delivered via cesarean section, the rest being vaginal births, which just blows my mind. Even though the average gestational age of these babies was only 27 weeks at the time of their delivery, 85% were normal and healthy at their 20-month checkups. And the photos that we see on social media of little baby Chance, I mean, he's grinning, he's still on oxygen, but his dad, who has custody of him now, says he's a good baby, and his brother and everyone loves him. So it's a really a wonderful thing that this little guy has a chance at life, right?
0: Dr. Klesig, when we look at the children who are in gestation and the parent has been declared to be brain dead, is there anything of great concern for the baby? I mean, we're looking at them as a second patient, obviously. What do people need to know about the health and the wellness of the child in the womb?
1: Life support supports life. So, you know, they have to support the life of Adriana Smith. The woman is certainly biologically alive. There's no doubt about it. Life support can do nothing for a corpse. She was very ill, and through the amazing impact of modern medicine, with life support, we could support her life.
0: Dr. Klesig, you know, one of the things that you mentioned that stands out so much, and I think it's worth highlighting a second time, you were listing some statistics about women who have been declared brain dead and then delivered their children. And if I'm not mistaken, you referenced that there were several natural vaginal births. Did I hear that correctly?
1: Well, you know, I don't know how natural they were. I presume oxytocin was employed. But, you know, that it surprised me, and I'm certainly not an obstetrician or gynecologist, so you'd have to ask people who know more about that. But it is a matter of record that they weren't all cesarean second birth.
0: Well, that's just absolutely incredible. Dr. Bishop, Dr. Klesig, Dr. Lyle, thank you all so much for joining us. This has been a very interesting program.
1: Thank you so much.
2: Thank you.
3: Thank you.

0: as we've seen today, a declaration of brain death has its own moral, ethical, you know, philosophical complications surrounding it. But once you introduce a child into the equation, like we saw in the case of Adriana Smith, things can become complicated, they can become confusing for some people. What we have to keep as the North Star is that every single human being made in the image of God has a right to life. Your right to life is not dependent upon your circumstances. You have that right to life by virtue of what you are, not where you are, not what you can do, but what you are, a child made in the image of God. And in the case of babies like Precious Baby Chance, we have an example of a patient. From a medical perspective, it is a patient who every day is continuing to develop. He's getting stronger, healthier, bigger. Of course, we would do everything in our power to make sure that that patient is well taken care of and treated appropriately. If you'd like to learn more about any of the topics that we've discussed here today, be sure to visit our website, lifeissues.org. Again, that's lifeissues.org. And be sure to tune in next week for another Straight Talk on Life Issues.
1: News. I'm Mary Rose. The U.S. is adding pressure in the standoff with Iran over the Strait of Hormuz. Correspondent Donna Warder reports.
2: The United States is warning shipping companies that they could face sanctions if they pay Iran to safely pass through the Strait of Hormuz, where about a fifth of the world's trade in oil and natural gas typically passes. The U.S. Office of Foreign Assets controls as those payments to Iran could include transfers in digital assets, offsets, or informal swaps. Iran effectively closed the strait by threatening and attacking ships after the U.S. and Israel launched a war February 28th. The U.S. responded with an April 13th naval blockade of Iranian ports. I'm Donna Warder.
1: Former FBI Director James Comey says he'll fight a Justice Department indictment that he threatened President Trump's life. White House correspondent Greg Cluxton reports.
3: Comey appeared in federal court in Virginia this past week, turning himself in on two charges, including threatening the life of the president and transmitting threats across state lines. The DOJ charges stem from a photo of seashells he posted online last year. The former FBI director did not speak during his brief court appearance, but has said he is innocent. His attorney, Patrick Fitzgerald, said he would argue that the case is a vindictive prosecution, meaning it was brought to punish Comey for exercising his legal rights. Greg Clugston, Washington.
1: A surprisingly unanimous Supreme Court decision renders a blow to the targeting of pro-life groups.
4: The U.S. Supreme Court unanimously ruled that First Choice Women's Resource Center can challenge a New Jersey subpoena demanding private donor information, citing potential violations of First Amendment association rights.
1: Correspondent Ken Lorman reports. This is SRN News. Assisted suicide has been put on hold in the United Kingdom.
5: The House of Lords has passed legislation that would allow people in England and Wales to take their own lives with the help of a doctor. Supporters of the measure are vowing to bring it back to the floor sometime this summer, but the procedural process will be tricky. There is strong opposition to the bill in the public and amongst pro-life advocates, who point out other European countries that have legalized the practice have seen a surge in suicide. Michael Harrington reporting.
1: America's churches are grappling with the decline of marriage and family. For centuries, marriage and child rearing have been among the main ways adults are integrated into congregational life. Couples who share the same faith tend to be more observant, and they often raise children within that tradition. But today, 42% of adults are not married or living with a partner, the highest percentage in U.S. history. And this shift is unlikely to change soon. This is SRN News. Tourists and residents in San Francisco have a new pet, and a very large one at that.
6: A massive sea lion named Chonkers is charming everyone at Pier 39. Visitors snap photos of the sea lion as he flops around on the pier among much smaller sea lions. Chonkers is estimated to weigh about 2,000 pounds, and he sits, well, wherever he wants to. A spokesman

0: 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More details, srnnews.com.
1: From God's Word, the Bible, Psalm 66, verses 1 and 2. Make a joyful noise unto God, all ye lands. Sing forth the honor of his name. Make his praise glorious. God's Word, the Bible, Psalm 66, verses 1 and 2. A call to honor God and joyfully praise him.
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like you. 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So please join me in wishing my friends here a happy 65th anniversary. 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

0: 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U.S. Mail, 3434 West Kilbourne Avenue, Milwaukee, Wisconsin, 53208. Information must be received 2 weeks in advance. 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
2: How do you do? As the man in the following story will tell you, few things are more damaging to the human soul than war. Serving in Vietnam, he saw and survived, even did things that left him dead inside. Coming home, he descended into a deeper pit of darkness where nothing mattered and nobody cared. Or so he thought, until his heart and mind and life were unshackled.
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4: Get your head down.
3: He's no better. He's been locked in the barn more than a week now.
4: You see two red streaks.
3: What else can I do with him? If I let him out, he might kill himself or someone else.
4: No, get down! Incoming!
3: Mac, it's me, Ortez. Rosa made tortillas and beans. I'll push the plate under the door now so you can reach it, okay?
4: Well, the mines are everywhere. Charlies are all around. Look out!
3: Mac.
4: I had to shoot.
3: Come on,
4: I had to.
3: No, buddy, okay?
4: No, no, you make the first two or three rounds, tracers. That way, when you
3: come in with you now, Mac. I'm going to open the barn door.
4: You know you're running out of ammo, okay?
3: It's me, Mac.
4: Time to reload.
3: Drink some water, or you will die in this heat.
4: Why didn't you stop me, Dad? Why didn't you stop?
3: It's going to be okay, Mac.
4: Didn't you see me chasing you?
3: You're going to be fine. Why don't you eat something now? Come on, Mac. Do it for me.
4: I heard so many people. Oh, God!
2: This is Unshackled, dramatizing true life stories produced in Chicago by Pacific Garden Mission. It's amazing how quickly a good meal will restore someone who is famished. So one of the first things they do at Pacific Garden Mission is offer food to the homeless who come in from the streets. Other things are offered too, free to those in need, like clothing, medical and dental care, a safe bunk for the night. The old lighthouse also has reading and parenting classes, job counseling, and other help for street people, but only the bread of life ends the hunger in their souls. And those who receive the gift of life go out and help others find freedom, like the man in this story. And now for broadcast around the earth, here's program number 2447 in the series Unshackled, the program that makes you face yourself and think. The man in our story was born in Jasper, Alabama, in 1947, the only child born to his parents. Now, you don't have to speculate about the consequences of neglect, alcohol, and abuse on a child, and you don't have to imagine the consequences of war on a man's soul when he's waging his own private war. All this is apparent in the true story of Howard McPherson Gober, known as Mac, right now on Unchannel.
5: I can remember as a little boy waiting for my dad to come home. Most times he didn't, but sometimes I'd see his car go by, and I'd run after him until I was too exhausted to follow. When he did come home in a drunken rage, he'd beat my mother. Bitterness gnawed at my gut for years, making me as unpredictable as a rattlesnake. I was nearly 16 when I tried to take on my father and lost. He would have killed me if someone hadn't intervened. That's when I enlisted in the Navy and ended up in Vietnam. I had special weapons training and was assigned to watch across the river from the 3rd Marine Amphibious Force with the responsibility of night ambushes.
6: Mac! Hey, I thought I'd never see you again. What are you doing in the hospital? Were you hit?
5: No, I had acute dysentery, so they brought me here. What about you, Len?
6: Just a small wound. Not enough to get me home.
5: Where you been?
6: Well, slopping around the rice paddies north of Danae. It's weird out there, Mac. You never know who the enemy is.
5: Yeah, tell me about it. Guys get blown apart by a landmine, and the locals bike right on by. I hate this place.
6: Oh, it's nothing like I expected. You don't know who to trust, so you don't trust anybody.
5: When I got here, Len, it looked like a slaughterhouse. Choppers were bringing in the wounded from a firefight. I'll never forget it. Guys with bloody stumps and blood everywhere. There was a stretcher piled with body parts. They were screaming and crying. It was horrible.
6: What are we doing here anyway?
5: Yeah, I ask myself that all the time. Nobody cares back home. My last couple of months in Vietnam, I retreated into myself, forsaken even my drinking buddies. I couldn't escape the guilt of seeing all those mutilated men while I was unharmed. Then a new guy came into my hooch, green and scared, and I took a liking to him because I knew how he felt. He came down sick with a high fever, and in the morning I took him to the first aid station.
7: What's the problem?
5: Well, he's burning up with fever. You'd better send him to the hospital in Da Nang.
7: He'll be all right.
5: Oh, he's got something serious, man. I stayed up all night trying to cool him down with wet towels, and he was still shaking and sweating.
7: Oh, give him a shot. He'll be fine.
5: He won't be fine. Send him to the hospital.
7: Yeah, it's no big deal. He'll be fine.
5: The next morning, I found his body lying cold and stiff in the bunk. He had died in the darkness from indifference and neglect. I went berserk.
8: They killed him! They killed him! I'll kill him for that! They let him die! Murderers! That's what they are! All they had to do was send him to the hospital! You filthy murderers! I'm gonna kill you!
5: I stayed drunk most of the time after that, completely disillusioned with the war and with life, trapped in a nightmarish fight for survival. Race riots at home led to blacks and whites ambushing each other. It wasn't enough that we were fighting an unseen enemy. Now we were fighting each other. Arriving back home at the end of my tour was even more bizarre. Everything was so normal, and I was not.
9: Oh, Mac, it's so good to see you.
5: Yeah, well, it's good to be home again, Mom.
9: I've been following the news. When did you get back?
5: About 10 days ago. I went to Uncle Joe's for a while. I had to decompress.
9: I guess you know your dad and I are divorced.
5: Yeah. Yeah, where is he now?
9: I don't know, and I don't care.
5: Well, he never wrote to me. Not even once. I waited many days expecting a letter from him.
9: I'm sorry, Mac.
5: No, it don't mean nothing now. Somewhere along the way, my emotions became numb. I lost the ability to love and feel. I had died inside. I spent my final 6 months in the Navy in San Diego, where I hung out in a biker bar after duty. Sitting alone in a corner, I noticed the camaraderie the bikers shared, and I remembered the only time I felt close to Dad, when he took me for rides on his motorcycle. I bought a Harley, and gradually they accepted me.
10: Hey, man, I wish I'd seen that, Mac. You actually tore off your uniform and stomped on it right there in front of the base?
5: I sure did. That ain't the half of how I feel after how the Navy treated so many good men. They hung us out there to dry over there.
10: Yeah, you got that right. Yeah, when I came back from Nam, there was a crowd waiting. Not to cheer, though. They was jeering and spitting.
5: Yeah.
10: Bunch of draft dodges.
5: Yeah, well, I'm free now, and I got the discharge to prove it.
10: Yeah, well, there goes off free weapons and drugs, Mac. You liberated a lot of stuff for us at the base.
5: Yeah, well, I'll make drug runs to Mexico. Don't worry. Come on, let's hit the road. I'm free. Like a werewolf at midnight, I changed rapidly. Long hair and beard, drugs and more drugs. But the chemical high soon turned on me, and I became unpredictable and paranoid.
11: Right, now listen. I ain't gonna tell you again. You bring me a burger, some fries, and coffee.
10: Hey, man. Cool it, man. Well,
11: bring it!
10: Hey, come on, let's get out of here before the police come. They'll bust you good. What's got into you anyway, Mac? You can't be acting like that. You're gonna get us all busted.
5: Yeah, but I ordered 3 times, and the old bag just stood there.
10: What, are you crazy or something? You didn't say nothing. Not one word. We thought you was playing some kind of mind game, you know, because you just sat there with this stone-cold expression on your face when that waitress asked for your order.
11: Man, I told you, I ordered 3 times. I know I did.
10: Now, calm down, Mac. You know, chill out, man. Hey, it's okay. We all been there. It's just a bad trip, that's all. Boy, you were really out there this time.
11: Yeah, I guess I was pretty wasted, huh?
10: Yeah, you should have seen yourself. You were a real maniac, Mac.
5: I lived up to my name, doing every kind of drug but heroin, sinking deeper into a cesspool of hate and filth. I never shaved, never bathed, never washed my clothes. I would do any crazy thing to get attention from my biker brothers. In one bad fight, I lost my 4 front teeth, leaving only 2 eye teeth that looked like vampire fangs. I had reached a point of reckless insanity when I decided to go back home to see Mother. She picked me up at the bus station, and she didn't even recognize me at first.
9: Mac, you look terrible.
5: Yeah, I know.
9: You ought to go see your granddad, Mac. He's bedfast now.
5: Poor old granddad, huh? Does he still talk about Jesus all the time?
9: Oh, pretty much. He talks about you a lot, too.
5: I remember when I was a kid and stayed with them. He took me everywhere he went, pitching hay to the animals, plowing behind that old mule. He'd be talking to me and Jesus at the same time. Poor old dirt farmer.
9: Mac, why are those police cars following us? I'm not speeding.
5: No, don't worry, Mom. I'm clean.
9: Clean? Oh, son, you're filthy. Is that what you call clean?
5: No, I don't have any drugs on me, okay? They can't bust me for anything.
9: What are you talking about?
5: It's okay, Ma. Just keep driving. They probably think I'm somebody else. I looked like such a renegade, the police were always on my case. I got a job as a bouncer in a club where I could routinely bust heads, venting the rage inside me. One night, the cops had to use Thorazine to control me after I beat a guy senseless. I cleaned up my act long enough to get married to an innocent girl, but soon degenerated into a wife-beater, forcing her to get a back-alley abortion that nearly killed her. I finally walked out on her after giving her a severe beating. I never saw her again and made no attempt to stop divorce proceedings. I was completely strung out on drugs and booze when I went to see Mom, and I beat her boyfriend half to death after he insulted me.
9: Oh, stop it, Mac! You're killing him!
5: Yeah, well.
9: Mac, no! Don't throw him through that window! Oh, look what you've done! You're no good, Mac!
11: Shut up!
9: Don't hit me anymore, Mac! Stop, please stop!
2: In a moment, we'll hear the rest of Mac's story.
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5: Mother's boyfriend pressed charges of attempted murder, and the police arrested me after I gave them a run for their money. I played the troubled Vietnam veteran, and the judge let me off with a warning. It was time to leave Alabama. My biker buddies had shipped my Harley to me, so a friend and I headed out on our bikes. We drank our way to New Orleans, where the police arrested us. Once again, I got off.
10: Hey, Mac is back! Hey, you're out of a hit, Mac. You look like you need it. No offense, ma'am, but you look like roadkill, buddy.
5: Yeah, I feel like it, too. Been wide awake for 3 days, all the way from New Orleans.
10: You crazy?
5: Yeah, my buddy and I got arrested for being drunk and disorderly. I know you find that hard to believe.
10: Now, how'd you get off?
5: That beats me. I didn't stick around to find out. So bad back there, I couldn't turn around without pigs hassling me.
10: Well, Mac the Maniac is back. We're gonna party now.
5: Yeah. I became the club enforcer, taking care of drug deals gone bad, till I myself began stealing the drugs to support my habit. I became a sociopath, capable of any act of violence, any act of perversion. I'd sit around the club and tear pages out of a Bible to roll marijuana joints. My mind fried by speed, acid, and angel dust. My behavior so unstable and degenerate that even my biker buddies didn't want me around. I was homicidal and suicidal. That's when Ortiz came and got me and locked me in his barn for 2 weeks.
12: I wasn't sure you were going to make it, Mac.
5: You saved my life, Ortiz. You in that barn reminded me of my granddad. He always loved me and encouraged me.
12: You doing okay now?
5: Yeah. I'm still too messed up to ride my bike, though. Sometimes I start shaking and lose my balance. Sometimes things go out of focus and melt before my very eyes.
12: You stay away from hard drugs, Mac. They make you crazy.
5: Now, they can kill you, Ortiz. Last week I saw one of my buddies die from an overdose of heroin. Mm. He was dead in seconds. That could be me if I don't escape.
12: What are you going to do?
5: Well, I asked my mother to wire me some money for a bus ticket home. I sure appreciate you taking me to get the money, Ortiz.
12: There's the Western Union office, Mac. I'll wait here for you.
5: As I waited in line to get the money, a man began handing everyone a piece of paper, including me. "Just as I am," I read and tried to flick it aside, but it stuck to my grubby hand, so I read the rest.
13: Most people think they're too bad for God to love them. But Romans chapter 5, verse 8 says, "But God commendeth his love toward us in that, while we were yet sinners, Christ died for us." Be honest with yourself. Confess that you need a Savior right where you are. God loves you more than you will ever know. For God so loved the world that he gave his only begotten Son, that whosoever believeth in him should not perish, but have everlasting life.
5: I stood there, dumbstruck. How could God possibly love someone like me? Yet the pamphlet said Jesus died for my sins so I would not have to spend eternity in hell. Why? Because he loved me. Just then the clerk handed me my money and I tucked the paper in my pocket and left. 2 weeks later, having spent the money on drugs, I stopped by a friend's place.
7: Hey, what's going on, Mac?
5: No, not much, man. Hey, I found this on the doorstep.
7: Yeah? What is it?
5: Pamphlet about Bible prophecies coming true.
7: Oh, that, yeah. Some old gal was passing them out this morning. Pal, I hauled off and I hit her in the mouth. Pamphlet fell out of her hand.
5: What kind of woman would dare to come into this kind of neighborhood and pass out Bible stuff?
7: No, no, but she won't bother me again.
5: For 2 weeks, I thought about that woman and the love she must have had to go door to door in that neighborhood. As I plodded home late one night, I thought about the words on that pamphlet that tells of Jesus coming back to judge the world. I was in trouble. No, Jesus. No, Jesus, you couldn't love someone like me. How could you? My granddad, yes, but not me. Oh, God, please don't let me go to hell. Please, God, forgive me. I'm so sorry for all the things I've done. Please have mercy on me. Please save me. Help me to be different.
7: Hey, Mac, what you been doing, old buddy? Looks like you got a good hit or something.
5: Man, I found Jesus.
7: You found what? Are you tripping out again, dude?
5: A couple of nights ago, I gave my life to Jesus while in my room, and he saved me.
7: Oh, man, don't tell us you're a Jesus freak.
5: I'm telling you, he's real, and he loves you very much. He died on the cross so you don't have to spend eternity in hell.
7: Man, you overdosed on something. You'll come down after a while.
5: No, no, no, he's real, man. I asked him to help me find a job so I can get back to Alabama, and today he got me a job at the aluminum plant.
7: You ain't leaving again, are you, Max?
5: Yeah, I am. I love you guys, but I need to go back and find my mom. I got some things to clear up with her. I worked 3 months to save enough money to head east on my bike. When I reached Tuscaloosa, the police were on me like locusts, but I told them I belonged to Jesus Christ and wouldn't give them any trouble. I got a job and started searching for my mother.
9: Mac.
4: Hi, Ma. Your boy has come home.
9: Oh, Mac, what's happened to my boy?
4: Your boy's going to be just fine, Mom. I found Jesus, and he changed my life. He's shown me how to love and live again, Mom. Now, I want you to know that I love you. Can you find it in your heart to forgive me for all the bad things I've done to you and said to you? Mom, will you go to church with me?
9: Oh, Mac, I haven't been to church in years. I don't have anything to wear.
4: Oh, Mama, you don't have to get all dressed up. Just come with me. I went to church the day after I got saved. You should have seen the look on that preacher's face when I walked in right in the middle of the service. I was so high on Jesus, I didn't care. I just loved everybody.
9: Oh, I'm so happy, Mac, for you and for me.
4: One by one, I went to the people I had ripped off and hurt and asked them to forgive me for all the dirty, rotten things I'd done. People were amazed at the change in me. I shaved the beard, cut my hair, and replaced the missing front teeth to reflect the new man. And I went back to the roadhouse where I'd worked as a bouncer. There, I ran into the man who had gone to New Orleans with me and told him my story.
14: Hey, I never thought you'd be anything but Mac the Maniac. Man, you were a wild man when the police arrested us in New Orleans.
4: Well, the Lord changes everything if you ask him to.
14: So you don't drink or do drugs anymore?
4: No, you don't even want them when you have Jesus. When I was here before, I'm ashamed to say, I planted marijuana on my granddad's property. He didn't know it. He thought I was coming up to see him, but I was just visiting my pot plants. All he talked about was Jesus, and at the time I felt sorry for him. I thought he was a fool. But now I know. He was right. I was the fool.
14: Well, I can sure see a change in you.
4: Yeah, I'm not ashamed to say the night Jesus saved me, I cried for hours because I heard him say in my heart, "I love you, Mac." Next day when I woke up, I couldn't even see. I cried so much. I thought I was blind and didn't even care. I felt so loved. I staggered around, bumping into things, but smiling. Turned out my eyes were swollen shut.
14: Well, that's really something, Mac.
4: I still cry with joy. Man, I was going down the road on my bike, and I saw this big 60-foot cross on El Cajon, and I had to pull over because I started crying again. That's how grateful I am to him. It's like I see crosses everywhere, and I remember how much God sacrificed for me.
14: I wish I had what you have.
4: You got to get saved, man. You need to give your life to Jesus. Hey, come on, let's go see the preacher.
14: The house looks dark, Mac. I think they're in bed.
4: Oh, this is important. He'll get up. See? Light came on.
15: Something wrong, Brother Mac?
4: No, Pastor, but I got one out here.
15: Oh, got one what?
4: A sinner. He wants to get saved.
15: Oh. Brother Mac, it's after midnight.
4: I know. Ain't it great?
15: Well, all right. Wait here. I'll get my robe and slippers and be right with you.
4: We followed the pastor across the lawn where he opened the church and led my friend through the sinner's prayer. The next night at 2:00, I was at his door again with another repentant sinner. A few days later, the pastor gave me the keys to the church and told me to lead people to the Lord myself. My grandfather didn't live to see me get saved. He died while I was out west. But 2 years after my salvation, grandmother asked me to visit. When I arrived, she led me back to the bedroom where my granddad spent his final years.
16: You're the only gober left in the family, Mac. If you'd died in Vietnam, there'd be no one left to carry on the family name. If you had died in your sins out there in California, there'd be no one to carry on the family heritage.
4: Yes, ma'am.
16: Now, I've held this in my heart for years, waiting until you were ready to hear it. Every Sunday, the men folk would come out to the house after church, and they'd sit a spell with your granddaddy and me. And many a time, he would ask them to lift him out of bed and place his body in a praying position, bent down on his knees. They would fold his hands and hold on to him propped up there, and he would cry out to God to save his grandson, who was lost in sin out there in California.
4: Oh, dear Lord.
16: And all the time you were in Vietnam, we would listen to the news, and they'd talk about Da Nang being overrun and rockets hitting where you were at. And your granddaddy would call out to God and ask him to save his grandson and keep you whole. so you could preach the gospel. Now, your granddaddy went to be with the Lord, calling out your name, that you'd be saved one day, son.
4: Well, his prayer was answered.
16: You know, there's always been a preacher in the Gober family. Your great-great-grandfather's name was also H.M. Gober, and he was a preacher, too. And that's why the devil tried so hard to destroy you.
4: I now serve God with a ministry to young people who are as lost as I was. The Lord gave me a godly wife and 3 children. Together we run a home on 70 acres of land where 20 young men can meet the Savior and turn their lives around. I also witness through a motorcycle ministry. Nothing and no one is too hard for God.
2: Mac Gober is right, friend. God loves you and wants to come into your heart and life. Take that step of faith by praying with us now. Lord, I know I'm a sinner, lost without you. I want your forgiveness. I want your life in me. I believe Christ died for me, that his death and resurrection alone can bring me into your presence. Thank you for the gift of eternal life in him. The Bible says in John chapter 1, verse 12, "But as many as received him, to them gave he power to become the sons of God, even to them that believe on his name."
0: 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So until next time, unless our Lord returns before then, the doors to Pacific Garden Mission are open night and day. 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
1: For 65 years, VCY has faithfully presented biblical teaching, sacred music, and issues programming, all wrapped up in what is now a Christian information network. Though the beginnings were humble, it was God that was at work all along. Today, the message is literally heard around the world. Only eternity will reveal the countless lives impacted for Christ. From day one, it was supporters that funded this ministry, and now 65 years later, it is still the gifts of many which

0: SRN News, I'm Mary Rose. Spirit Airlines declares bankruptcy. Correspondent Bernie Bennett has this report.
1: Spirit Airlines announced early Saturday that it had, quote, started an orderly wind down of operations effective immediately after efforts to obtain a $500 million federal bailout stalled. All Spirit flights had been canceled. Losing Spirit, known for its ultra-low fares, will likely mean costlier tickets on other airlines. An analysis of aviation analytics found average fares jumped 23%, or roughly $60, for each round-trip flight when Spirit exited a route. Bernie Bennett, Washington.
0: After the U.S. has charges a governor in Mexico with drug trafficking, correspondent Donna Warder reports on the latest.
2: The governor of Mexico's Sinaloa state, Ruben Rocha Moya, says he's temporarily resigning so he can defend himself after the United States charged him and nine other officials with drug trafficking. In a short video announcement, Rocha denied accusations that he protected the powerful Sinaloa cartel and helped it smuggle drugs into the U.S. in exchange for millions of dollars in bribes. Just Thursday, Mexico's president, Claudia Sheinbaum, said if there was no clear evidence, it's evident that the objective of the charges by the Department of Justice is political. Sheinbaum says Mexico will investigate the cases and gather its own evidence. I'm Donna Warder.
0: Economist Steve Moore says President Trump's economic policies are helping Americans.
3: We've saved $1 trillion in regulatory costs thanks to Trump's deregulation.
0: As for high gas prices,
4: we want to see that gas price come back down. Let's not forget that, you know, before this all started back in January and February, at the lowest gas prices adjusted for inflation in 50 years. So I think we can return to that. It's going to take a little while, but I'm bullish. And by the way, so are investors.
0: This is SRN News. A new report on religious switching.
5: The primary finding of the Pew Research Center poll is that around the world, Catholicism is losing adherents while Protestantism is gaining them. The study also concludes that when a person leaves the Catholic Church, he usually becomes a Protestant, though some give up on religion altogether. When a person leaves Protestantism, he rarely becomes a Catholic, though usually opting to become unaffiliated. Michael Harrington reporting.
0: The Trump administration is launching an investigation of the New York City Department of Education over accusations of anti-Semitism. The Department of Education says it has received reports that a group of teachers and staff organized a series of seminars focused on Palestine, Zionism, and resistance. These seminars urged teachers to indoctrinate children as young as five with pro-Palestinian beliefs. The department says no child should be taught by his or her teachers to hate their peers. This is SRN News. As the September 11th 25th year mark approaches, the nonprofit group Tunnel to Towers is taking a piece of the World Trade Center steel across America.
6: The 16,000-pound steel beam recovered from the South Tower of the World Trade Center will be driven on a huge truck across the United States from New York City, with stops at American landmarks like Mount Rushmore. The coast-to-coast tour will also take the steel to the Flight 93 Memorial in Shanksville, Pennsylvania, and to the elementary school in Sarasota, Florida, where former President George W. Bush was reading to school kids on 9/11 when he was told about the terrorist attack. Laura Winters reporting.
0: The rare unanimous decision this week at the U.S. Supreme Court. The court ruled 9-0 that First Choice Women's Resource Center can challenge a New Jersey subpoena demanding private donor information. More details at srnnews.com.
7: From God's Word, the Bible, Psalm 66, verses 1 and 2. 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Sing forth the honor of his name. Make his praise glorious. God's Word, the Bible, Psalm 66, verses 1 and 2. A call to honor God and joyfully praise him.

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1: 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In fact, He's never saved a good person yet. 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And the reason you're not saved is because you just simply have not received.
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1: There have been numerous news stories expressing concern about the mental health of the nation. According to the National Institutes of Health, major depression is one of the most common mental disorders in the United States. They estimate 21 million adults in the U.S. had at least one major depressive episode in the last year. That's 8.3% of all adults.
0: Joining Jim to discuss depression was Dr. Les Olala, taking us into the Psalms for help.
2: He said, "I cried unto the Lord with thy voice. 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My soul ran in the night and ceased not. My soul refused to be comforted." So the first symptom is an uncomforted soul.
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2: Repent. 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And repentance is the message for believers today. The church needs to repent and do the first works.
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0: SRN News. I'm Mary Rose. The U.S. is adding pressure in the standoff with Iran over the Strait of Hormuz.
1: The United States is warning shipping companies that they could face sanctions if they pay Iran to safely pass through the Strait of Hormuz, where about a fifth of the world's trade in oil and natural gas typically passes. The U.S. Office of Foreign Assets controls as those payments to Iran could include transfers in digital assets, offsets, or informal swaps. Iran effectively closed the strait by threatening and attacking ships after the U.S. and Israel launched a war February 28th. The U.S. responded with an April 13th naval blockade of Iranian ports. I'm Donna Water.
0: Police in New York released body cam of the machete-wielding man they shot and killed last month.
2: New York City police heard on body cam over and over pleading with Anthony Griffin to drop the machete.
3: Drop the knife. Nobody wants to shoot you.
2: It was around 9:30 in the morning on April 11 when panicked subway riders ran for their lives. The NYPD says Griffin slashed three elderly people with the machete. They are all recovering. The 44-year-old can be heard saying, "I am Lucifer." He also says, "I don't want to be here. Shoot me." As police plead with him to drop the knife at least 20 times.
3: No, we're gonna get you help.
2: In the end, the 44-year-old Griffin advances on police. He is shot and killed. Julie Walker, New York.
0: Economist Steve Morris says President Trump's energy policies are working.
4: Under Donald J. Trump, the United States is energy independent for the first time in 50 years. I don't know if you're aware of that, but I was even surprised to learn that myself. We are a net exporter of oil and gas, so we're not as reliant on the Middle East as we used to be. And that happened thanks to Trump and the shale revolution.
0: This is SRN News. Assisted suicide has been put on hold in the United Kingdom. Correspondent Michael Harrington reports.
5: The House of Lords has failed to pass legislation that would allow people in England and Wales to take their own lives with the help of a doctor. Supporters of the measure are vowing to bring it back to the floor sometime this summer, but the procedural process will be tricky. There is strong opposition to the bill in the public and amongst pro-life advocates, who point out other European countries that have legalized the practice have seen a surge in suicide. Michael Harrington reporting.
0: America's churches are grappling with the decline of marriage and family. For centuries, marriage and child rearing have been among the main ways adults are integrated into congregational life. Couples who share the same faith tend to be more observant, and they often raise children with that tradition. But today, 42% of adults are not married or living with a partner, the highest percentage in U.S. history. This is SRN News.
6: From God's Word, the Bible, Psalm 66, verses 1 and 2. Make a joyful noise unto God, all ye lands. Sing forth the honor of his name. Make his praise glorious. God's Word, the Bible, Psalm 66, verses 1 and 2. A call to honor God and joyfully praise him.
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7: For 65 years, VCY has faithfully presented biblical teaching, sacred music, and issues programming, all wrapped up in what is now a Christian information network. Though the beginnings were humble, it was God that was at work all along. Today, the message is literally heard around the world. Only eternity will reveal the countless lives impacted for Christ. From day one, it was supporters that funded this ministry. And now, 65 years later, it is still the gifts of many which care for the day-by-day operational expenses. Perhaps you're one of them who sensed the urgency of proclaiming biblical truth for such a time as this. Next week, May 7th and 8th, we'll be having our Spring Days of Praise Share-a-thon, giving you opportunity to pledge your support for the next 4 months. And just a reminder, if you're on our mailing list, to return your pledge cards postmarked by this Saturday so we have them in time for the Share-a-thon. Prayerfully consider what you can do and take time to praise God for His continuing miracle.